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1: 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I begin in the name of Allah, the most gracious, the most merciful. O Allah, send blessings upon Muhammad and the household of Muhammad. Praise be to Allah, whose determination cannot be repelled by anything, whose gifts cannot be stopped by anything, and whose making cannot be resembled by the making of anyone. He is the all-magnanimous, the all-embracing. He brought forth the varieties of one

wonderfully created things, and he perfected them through his wisdom. All growing things cannot be hidden from him, and all things deposited with him shall never be wasted. He repays every deed, he enriches every satisfied one, and he has mercy on all those who humble themselves. He sends down benefits and the all-encompassing book in radiant light. He is the hearer of prayers, the remover of anguishes, the raiser of ranks and the suppressor of tyrants. There is no God other than him, and there is nothing equivalent to him, and nothing that resembles him. And he is the all-hearing, the all-seeing, the all-gentle, the all-aware, and he has power over all things. O Allah, I make you my quest and bear witness to your lordship, acknowledging that you are my Lord and to you shall be my return. You bestowed blessings upon me before I was anything worth mentioning, and you created me from dust. You gave me a place in the loins of my forefathers, secure from the uncertainty of fate and the whims of the ages and the years. I was moving from a loin to a womb throughout the passage of the past days and the ancient ages. In your tenderness, bounty, and goodness towards me, you did not send me out into the empire of the leaders of disbelief, those who broke their covenant with you and denied your messengers. Rather, you sent me out to that guidance which you had preordained for me, the way which you made easy for me, and in which you nurtured me. And before that, you were kind to me through your gracious fashioning and abundant blessings. You originated my creation from a sperm drop spilled and made me dwell in the threefold darkness among flesh, blood, and skin. You have not made me witness my creation, and you have not entrusted me with any part of my own creation. Then you sent me out into the world for the guidance that had been preordained for me, perfect and in sound health. You watched over me in the cradle as an infant, provided me with food, wholesome milk, and turned the hearts of the nursemaids towards me. You entrusted my upbringing to compassionate mothers, guarded me from the calamities brought by the jinn, and kept me secure from excess and lack. So exalted be you, O all-merciful, O all-compassionate. Then, when I began to utter speech, you completed for me your abundant blessings. You nurtured me more and more each year until, when my nature was perfected and my strength balanced, you made your argument incumbent upon me by inspiring me with recognition of you, amazing me with the marvels of your wisdom, awakening me to the wonders of your creation which you had multiplied in your heaven and your earth, and instilling in me your thanks and your remembrance. You made incumbent upon me your obedience and worship, made me understand what your messengers had brought, and made easy for me the acceptance of your good pleasure. You graciously bestowed all of this upon me out of your kindness and your gentleness. Even though you created me from the best soil, my Lord, you were not satisfied that I should have one blessing without another. You provided me with varieties of sustenance and different kinds of garments, and your tremendous, most tremendous graciousness towards me and your eternal goodness towards me. As you perfected for me all the graces and warded off all misfortunes, my ignorance and audacity have not stopped you from showing me that which brings me near to you and from leading me to that which grants me proximity to you. For if I prayed to you, you answered. And if I asked of you, you gave. If I obeyed you, you showed your gratitude. And if I thanked you, you gave me more. All of this was to complete your blessings upon me and your goodness towards me. So subhanallah, glory be to you, glory be to you, who is the producer and the reproducer, worthy of all praise and full of all glory. Holy are your names and immeasurable are your bounties. So which of your blessings, my Lord, can I enumerate by counting and mentioning? For which of your gifts am I able to give thanks, since they, O Lord, are more than counters can count or those who entrust to memory can

can remember. But the affliction and hardship, O Allah, that you turned and averted from me is more than the health and happiness that came to me. And I witness, my Allah, by the truth of my faith, the knotted resolutions of my certainty, my pure and open belief in your oneness, the hidden inwardness of my consciousness, the places to which the streams of light of my eyes are attached, the lines on my forehead, the openings of my breath's channels, the part of my nose's soft point, the paths of my ears' canals, what my lips close upon and compress, the movement of my tongue in speaking, the joint at the back of my mouth and jaw, the sockets of my molar teeth, the place where I swallow my food and drink, that which bears my brain, the hollow passages of my neck's fibers, that which is contained in the cavity of my breast, the carriers of the cords of my aorta, the places where my heart's covering is attached, the small pieces of flesh around my liver, that which the ribs of my sides encompass, the sockets of my joints, the contraction of my members, the tips of my fingers, my flesh, my blood, my hair, my skin, my nerves, my windpipe, my bones, my brain, my veins, and all of my organs, what was knitted upon them in the days when I was a suckling baby, what the earth has taken away from me, my sleep, my waking, my being still, and the movements of my bowing and prostrating, that if I try my best and strive throughout all ages and all times, if I live them to thank you properly for just one of your favors, I will not be able to do that except by your grace, which also requires me to thank you for it once again with new thanking and with praise that is newly acquired and newly prepared. Indeed, and if I were to try hard, along with all of your creatures, to count the blessings you've given, whether past or present, we shall never be able to calculate it in number or count it in time. Never. How could it ever be done? For you announced in your eloquent book and truthful message, and if you count God's blessings, you will never be able to number them. Your book, O Allah, your message has spoken the truth, and your prophets and messengers delivered the revelation that you had sent down upon them and the religion that you had made clear for them. And I witness, my Allah, by my effort, my diligence, and the extent of my obedience and my capacity, and I say with full faith and conviction, praise belongs to Allah, who has not taken for himself a son that he might have an heir, and who does not have a partner in his kingdom who might oppose him in what he creates, nor does he depend on anyone for help to help him in what he fashions. So glory be to him, glory be to him. Why, if there were gods in earth and heaven other than Allah, then earth and heaven would both have certainly been in a state of disorder and destruction. All glory be to Allah, the unique, the only one, the everlasting refuge. Neither was he born, nor is he the father of anyone, and there is none equal to him. Praise belongs to God, praise equal to the praise of the angels stationed near to him and the prophets sent by him, and may Allah send his blessings upon his chosen Muhammad, the seal of the prophets, and his virtuous, pure and sincere household, and give them peace. O Allah, please make me fear you as if I were seeing you. Give me happiness through piety towards you. Make me not wretched through disobedience towards you. Choose the best for me by your decree and bless me by your determination, that I may not love the hastening of what you have delayed, nor the delaying of what you have hastened. O Allah, bless me with self-sufficiency, certainty in my heart and sincerity in my actions, and light in my eyes and insight in my religion and comfort in my body, and make my hearing and my sight my inheritors, and help me against the ones who oppress me, and show me in it my cause and benefit, and delight my eyes with

this. Oh Allah, remove my difficulties, conceal my flaws, forgive my sins, keep the shaitan away from me, dissolve my debt, and give me, my Lord, the highest rank in the world to come and in this world. Oh Allah, to you belongs all praise, for you created me and made me hear and see. And to you belongs all praise, for you created me and made my creation perfect as a mercy to me while you had no need of my creation. My Lord, just as you created me and then perfected my creation. My Lord, just as you caused me to grow and made good my shape. My Lord, just as you did good to me and gave me well-being in my soul. My Lord, just as you preserved me and gave me success. My Lord, just as you blessed me and then guided me.

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My Lord, just as you did good to me and gave me well-being in my soul. My Lord, just as you preserved me and gave me success. My Lord, just as you blessed me and then guided me. My Lord, just as you chose me and gave me of every good. My Lord, just as you gave me to eat and drink. My Lord, just as you enriched me and made me content. My Lord, just as you helped me and raised me. My Lord, just as you covered me with your pure covering and smoothed away for me through your sufficient fashioning, so bless Muhammad and the household of Muhammad and aid me against the misfortunes of time and the calamities of nights and days. Deliver me from the terrors of this world and the torments of the world to come, and spare me from the evil of that which the evildoers do in the earth. O my Lord, as for what I fear, spare me from it, and as for what I seek to avoid, guard me against it. In my soul and my religion, watch over me. In my traveling, protect me. In my family and my property, appoint me a successor. In what you provided for me, bless me. In my soul, humble me. In the eyes of men, magnify me. From the evil of jinn and men, preserve me. For my sins, do not disgrace me. For my inward, hidden secrets, do not shame me. For my actions, do not try me. Of your blessings, do not deprive me, and do not entrust me to other than you. My Allah, to who would you entrust me? To a relative? He would cut me off. Or to a stranger? He would look at me with displeasure. Or to those who act towards me with arrogance? But you are my Lord and the master of my affairs. I would complain to you of my exile and the remoteness of my abode, and that he whom you have given responsibility over me despises me. O my Allah, do not cause your anger to fall upon me. If you do not become angry with me, then I will have no care for anything but you. Glory be to you, but your protection is more favorable. So I ask you, O Lord, by the light of your face by which the earth and the heavens are illuminated, shadows are removed and the affairs of the past and coming generations are made right, not to cause me to die when your anger is upon me, nor to send down upon me your anger. For you is contentment, for you is contentment, until you are content with me before that. There is no God but you, Lord of the Holy Land, the sacred monument, and the ancient house upon which you have caused blessings to descend and which you made a sanctuary for mankind. O you who pardons the greatest sins through your leniency, O you who lavishes blessings through your favoring, O you who gives abundance through your generosity, O the means for me in my hardship, O companion of mine in my loneliness, O relief of mine in my afflictions, O supporter of mine in my blessings, O my God and God of my fathers Ibrahim, Ismail, Ishaq and Ya'qub, Lord of Jibrail, Mikael and Israfil, Lord of Muhammad, the seal of the prophets and his household, the chosen ones, revealer of the Torah, the Gospel, the Psalms and the Furqan, and sender down of Kaf, Ha, Ya, Ain, Saad, Ta, Ha, Yasin, and the wise Quran. You are my haven when the wide roads fail to carry me despite their size, and when the earth, despite its width, becomes too narrow to bear me. Without your mercy, I would have been of those perishing. You overlook my slips, and without your covering me, I would have been of those exposed. You aid me with your support against my enemies, and without your support, I would have been of those overwhelmed. O he who exclusively gives himself superiority and highness, so his friends pride themselves on account of his pride. O he for whom the kings hang the signs of humiliation around their necks, for they are fearful of his overwhelming power. He knows the treachery of the eyes, and what the breasts conceal, and the unseen brought by time and fate.
O he about whom no one knows how he is but he. O he about whom no one knows

What he is but he, O he whom no one knows but he, O he who squeezed the earth onto the water and held back the air with the sky, O he to whom belong the noblest names, O he who possesses kindness which will never be cut off. O he who directed the caravan to Yusuf in the barren land, brought him out of the well and made him a king after slavery. O he who returned him to Ya'qub after his eyes were whitened with sorrow that he was suppressing. O he who removed affliction and tribulation from Ayyub and restrained Ibrahim's hands from the sacrifice of his son after he had reached old age and his life had passed by. O he who answered the prayers of Zechariah and bestowed upon him Yahya, not leaving him childless and alone. O he who brought Yunus out from the stomach of the whale. O he who parted the sea for the children of Israel, then saved them and drowned Pharaoh and his soldiers. O he who sent the winds bearing good news and bringing his mercy. O he who does not hurry to act against those of his creatures who disobey him. O he who rescued the sorcerers after their long denial, even though they had benefited from his blessings, eaten from his sustenance, yet worshipped others than him, acting in opposition to him, denying him and denying his messengers. O Allah, O Allah, O beginner, O creator with no comparison, O everlasting who has no end, O living when nothing was alive, O raiser from the dead, O he who is aware of what every soul deserves, O he to whom I rarely thanked, yet he did not deprive me, O he to whom I committed grand sins, yet he did not disgrace me, he saw me disobeying him, yet he did not expose me, O he who watched over me in my childhood, O he who provided for me in my adulthood, O he whose favors towards me cannot be counted and whose blessings cannot be repaid. O he who receives me with goodness and kindness and I meet him with evil and disobedience in return. O he who led me to faith before I had even learned to show gratitude. O he upon whom I called when I was sick and he healed me, when I was naked and he clothed me, when I was hungry and he satisfied me, when I was thirsty and he gave me to drink, when I was humiliated and he dignified me, when I was ignorant and he gave me knowledge, when I was alone and he increased my number, when I was away and he returned me, when I was empty-handed and he enriched me, when I was in need of help and he helped me, and when I was rich and he did not take away from me. When I withheld praying to you in all of these situations, you took the initiative. So all praise and thanks be to you. O he who overlooked my slips, relieved my agonies, responded to my prayers, covered my flaws, forgave my sins, settled my needs and supported me against my enemies. If I were to count your blessings, favors and generous acts of kindness, I will never be able to number them. O my master, it is you who sent blessings upon me. It is you who sent favors upon me. It is you who did good to me. It is you who treated me excellently. It is you who favored me. It is you who perfected your blessings upon me. It is you who provided me with sustenance. It is you who led me to success. It is you who gave me. It is you who enriched me. It is you who made me content. It is you who gave me shelter. It is you who saved me. It is you who guided me. It is you who protected me. It is you who covered my faults. It is you who forgave me. It is you who overlooked my sins. It is you who established me. It is you who dignified me. It is you who helped me. It is you who backed me up. It is you who aided me. It is you who supported me. It is you who restored me to health.

It is you who granted me well-being. It is you who honored me. Blessed be you and exalted be you. So all praise be to you permanently, and all thanks be to you enduringly and eternally. But it is I, O my Lord, who confess of my sins, so please forgive me for them. It is I who did wrong. It is I who made mistakes. It is I who had evil intentions. It is I who was ignorant. It is I who was heedless. It is I who was inattentive. It is I who relied upon something other than you. It is I who did wrong deliberately. It is I who promised, and it is I who went back on his word. It is I who confessed my sins and acknowledged your blessings upon me and with me, but then returned to my sins. So forgive me for them. So forgive me for them. O he who is not harmed by the sins of his servants, nor needs their obedience, and who inspires them to do good out of his aid and mercy. So praise belongs to you, my God and my Lord. So praise belongs to you, my God and my Lord. So praise belongs to you, my God and my Lord. My God, you commanded me and I disobeyed. And you forbade me and I committed what you had forbidden. So now I have no excuses that I might ask forgiveness, nor any power that I might be helped. Then, by what means shall I turn towards you, O my protector? What, by my ears, or my eyes, or my tongue, or my hand, or my leg? Are not all of them your blessings given to me? And with all of them I disobey you, O my protector. Yours is the argument and the means against me. O he who has veiled my sins from my father and my mother, lest they drive me away. From relatives and brothers, lest they rebuke me. And from kings, lest they punish me. If they had seen, O my protector, what you have seen, they would not have given me respite. They would have abandoned me and cut me off. So here I am, O my Lord, before you, Ya Allah. Submissive, humble, helpless, worthless. So now I have no excuses that I might ask forgiveness, nor any power that I might be helped. There is no argument with which I might argue, nor can I deny that I committed sins or acted wrongly. And denial, were I to deny my sins, my protector, could hardly profit me. How could I ever do that? For all of my organs are witnesses against me for what I have done. And I acted with certainty and without any doubt that you would ask me about these great affairs, and that you are the fairest judge who never wrongs anybody. Your justice will be deadly for me, and I flee from your fair decree. If you punish me, O my Lord, it is for my sins after your judgment against me. And if you pardon me, it is by your mercy, generosity, and kindness. There is no God but you. Glory be to you. Truly, I am one of the wrongdoers. There is no God but you. Glory be to you. Truly, I am one of those who seeks forgiveness. There is no God but you. Glory be to you. Truly, I am one of those who profess your oneness. There is no God but you. Glory be to you. Truly, I am one of the fearful. There is no God but you. Glory be to you. Truly, I am one of those who are afraid. There is no God but you. Glory be to you. Truly, I am one of those hoping for you. There is no God but you. Glory be to you. Truly, I am one of those who yearns for you. There is no God but you. Glory be to you. Truly, I am one of those who say there is no God but you. There is no God but you. Glory be to you. Truly.

I am one of those begging from you. There is no God but you. Glory be to you. Truly, I am one of those glorifying you. There is no God but you. Glory be to you. Truly, I am one of those professing that you are the greatest. There is no God but you. Glory be to you, my Lord, and the Lord of my fathers and forefathers. My Lord, this is my praise for you, celebrating your glory. And this is my sincerity in remembering you by professing your oneness. And this is my acknowledgement of your blessings by counting them, even though I confess that I could never count them, for they are innumerable, abundant, continuous, and exist from ancient times until the present. You have been sending these blessings upon me from the beginning of my age, since you created and brought me into existence, by saving me from poverty, relieving me from harm, bringing ease, repelling hardships, dispelling distress, granting me physical well-being, and blessing me with sound faith. Were all the world's inhabitants, from the past and from the future, to assist me in attempting to mention your blessings, neither they nor I would be able to do so. Holy are you, and you are the high, exalted, generous, mighty, merciful Lord. Your bounties cannot be counted, and your praise cannot be accomplished, and your blessings cannot be repaid. Bless Muhammad and the household of Muhammad, and perfect your blessings upon us and aid us in your obedience. Glory be to you. There is no God but you. O Allah, truly you hear the destitute, remove the evil, aid the anguished, heal the sick, enrich the poor, mend the broken, have mercy on the young and help the old. There is no support other than you, and none is more powerful than you, and you are the Most High, the All Great. O He who releases the shackled captive, O He who provides sustenance to the young child, O He who protects the frightened refugee, O He who has no partner and no assistant, please send blessings upon Muhammad and the household of Muhammad, and grant me in this evening the best of what you have granted and awarded to any of your servants, whether a blessing you assign, a bounty you renew, a trial you avert, an affliction you remove, a prayer you hear, a good deed you accept, or an evil deed you overlook. Truly, you are gracious to whom you decide, and powerful over all things. O my Lord, truly you are the nearest of those who are called, the swiftest of those who answer, the most generous of those who pardon, the most open-handed of those who give, and the most responsive of those who are asked. O most merciful and compassionate in this world and the next, like you, none is asked of, and other than you, none is hoped for. I prayed to you, and you answered me. I asked of you, and you gave me. I set you as my quest, and you had mercy upon me. I depended upon you, and you saved me. I took refuge with you, and you protected me. O my Lord, so bless Muhammad, your servant, messenger, and prophet, and all of his household, the pure and immaculate, and perfect your blessings upon us. Make us taste the pleasure of your gifts, and register us as thankful to you and of those who remember you often. Ameen, Ameen, O Lord of all beings. O my Lord, O He who owned and then was all-powerful and then subjected, was disobeyed and then veiled the sin of disobedience, and was asked for forgiveness and then forgave. O He who is the goal of the yearning seeker and the utmost wish of the hopeful. O He who encompasses everything in knowledge and embraces those who seek pardon with tenderness, mercy, and leniency.
O my Lord, truly we turn towards you this evening, which you have honored and glorified through Muhammad, your prophet and messenger, the best of your creations, the faithful guardian of your revelation, the bearer of glad tidings, the warner and the shining lantern who you gave to the Muslims and who you made as a mercy for the worlds. O my Lord, so bless Muhammad and the household of Muhammad, just as Muhammad is worthy of that from you, O sublime. So bless him and his elite, pure and immaculate household, and encompass us with your pardoning us. To you cry voices in diverse languages. So appoint for us a share this evening, Ya Allah, of every good which you divide amongst your servants, every light by which you guide, every mercy which you spread, every blessing which you send down, every happiness which you give, and every provision which you distribute. O most merciful of the merciful, O Allah, transform us right now into successful, triumphant, pious and prosperous people. Do not include us with those who despair. Do not leave us without your mercy. Do not deprive us of what we hope for from you. Do not deprive us of your mercy or despair of the bounties of which we hope for from you. Do not turn us down disappointed or driven away from your door, O most magnanimous of all those who treat magnanimously and most generous of all those who act generously. Towards you we have turned with full conviction, purposefully bound for your sacred house. So please help us with our holy rites. Perfect for us our pilgrimage. Pardon us and grant us well-being, for we are stretching our hands towards you and they are marked by the humiliation of confession. O Allah, so grant us in this evening what we have asked for from you, and save us from that which we have asked you to save us. For we have no savior but you, and we have no sustainer but you. Your decree prevails upon us. Your knowledge encompasses us, and your decisions about us are just and fair. Please decree for us that which is good, and make us of the people of goodness. O Allah, decide for us on account of your magnanimity a great reward, and a generous treasure, and a permanent ease, and forgive all of our sins, and do not annihilate us with those annihilated, and do not drive away from us your tenderness and mercy. O most merciful of all those who show mercy. O Allah, place us at this hour with those who asked you and you gave them, who thanked you and you increased them, who returned to you and you accepted them, and who renounced all of their sins before you and you forgave them. O Lord of majesty and honor, O Allah, purify us and lead us to success and accept our earnest requests. O He who is the best of all those who are asked and most merciful of all those who are asked for mercy. O He from whom the closing of the eyelids cannot be hidden, nor the glances of the eyes, nor that which settles in the unseen, nor those things that are concealed in the secrets of the hearts. Indeed, all of that is encompassed within your knowledge and hidden through your leniency. Indeed, glory be to you. You are glorified high above what the evildoers say. The seven heavens and the earths and all within them glorify you, and there is not a thing that does not celebrate your praise. So yours is the praise, the glory and the exaltation of majesty. O Lord of majesty and splendor, of bounty and blessing and of great favor, and you are the most magnanimous, the most generous, the most tender and the most compassionate. O Allah, give me amply of your lawful provision. Grant me well-being in my body and my religion. Make me safe from fear and deliver me from the fire. O Allah, please.

Do not plan against me. Do not lead me to destruction. Do not trick me and drive away from me the evils of the corruptive jinn and men. O most hearing of all those who hear, O most seeing of all those who see, O swiftest of all those who call to account, O most merciful of all those who show mercy, send blessings upon Muhammad and the household of Muhammad, the most favorable of leaders. And I ask you for my needs, that if you answer, anything else that you reject will not harm me. And if you reject, anything else that you respond to will not benefit me. I beg you to protect me from the hellfire. I beg you to protect me from the hellfire. I beg you to protect me from the hellfire. There is no God except you, and only you, and there is no partner with you. To you is the kingdom, and to you is all praise, and you have power over all things. O my Lord, O my Lord, O my Lord, Ya Rabbi, Ya Rabbi, Ya Rabbi.

ذنبا إلى ذنبي، وأحترز به من كل جبار فاجر وسلطان جائر.

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0: The All-Beneficent, the All-Merciful. Master of the day of retribution. You alone do we worship, and to you alone do we turn for help. Guide us on the straight path. The path of those whom you have blessed. 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
1: a Can you remember any U.S. president who was as openly piratical as Donald Trump himself describes himself? Strap in as we start today's gringo.
2: Cruzaron la línea.
3: Y del otro lado.
4: Gringo.
0: Anteriores gobiernos al actual de los Estados Unidos.
1: Previous U.S. administrations more or less tried to cover things up, look for excuses, look for pretexts. They weren't as openly cynical as the current administration of Donald Trump, who flat out describes himself as a pirate. He feels like a king. He feels entitled to steal, and he constantly threatens different countries, even with invasion. That's the subject we're tackling this time on Gringo.
0: De invasión. Es el tema que tratamos en esta ocasión.

0: en griego.
1: Never before has the US government been so honest when it talks about stealing. Trump has ushered in a kind of pirate-like, cynical, shameless honesty.
2: But now I love Venezuela, you know, I love it. We're doing great at Venezuela. We're taking a lot of oil from Venezuela and we're getting along great with them. Billions and billions of barrels of oil is coming out of Venezuela. 48-minute war, lasted 48 minutes. And we paid for the war with what we've taken out many, many, many times. Where have you heard that before? You haven't heard that before. It's the old-fashioned way, right? It's the old-fashioned way.
1: But that's the least of it. Let's listen to how he tells the story so we can understand what awaits us, stealing the entire continent. The Trump administration says that ever since the United States was founded, they have had power here, from north to south, all the way to Patagonia.
3: America was concerned of the involvement of foreign empires in the New World. Now, America sensed an opportunity to establish a new order.
4: The American continents, by the free and independent condition which they have assumed and maintained, are henceforth not to be considered as subjects for future colonization by any European powers.
3: The doctrine served as a defensive shield while America expanded westward. Roosevelt intervened and declared if a Latin American nation fell into chaos or instability, the U.S. would step in and manage it. Fast forward to the modern era, where the doctrine has found its latest champion in President Trump. This calculated maneuver delivered a resonant signal across the hemisphere.
2: The American dominance in the Western Hemisphere will never be questioned again.
5: And to analyze this position taken by the President of the United States, the troglodyte Donald Trump, with all due respect, I have two excellent guests with me. First, let me introduce Monero Rapé, director of El Chamuco magazine, and Raul Torres, who was a correspondent in Mexico for many years, head of Telemundo Mexico's bureau for many years, and who is now involved in various other journalistic activities as well. Raul Torres, thank you very much. This is undoubtedly a crucial issue because in a way the United States used to try to hide things, to cover up its excuses and lies. Not that they don't lie now, but this man has simply taken off the mask. He openly describes himself as a pirate and makes no secret of his agenda of stealing, plundering, and so on. How do you see this in the context of Latin America as a whole, and Mexico in particular?
6: En el ámbito de nuestra América Latina y de nuestro México en concreto.
7: Pues me parece de risa loca como caricaturista.
8: I find it absolutely hilarious. I say that as a cartoonist, as an analyst, I find it even more amusing to think about how this man and his whole gang and those he is constantly recruiting throughout Latin America are going to be portrayed in the history books. What are they going to look like? Cartooning is one of the great tools historians use. Donald Trump himself, the White House, recently used a 5-minute segment illustrated with historical cartoons. So I wonder how he's going to look after a period in which we had several presidents who contributed to the ideals of democracy, justice, and freedom in their proper sense and without the makeup. Roosevelt, say Kennedy, and there are many others in US history. And then you go through this period of a clown, a criminal, and a thief.
5: A cynic, and something that is being replicated in Latin America, in Colombia, in Argentina. Hey, what's the best caricature you've ever done of Donald Trump, in your opinion? Let's see if you can send it to us and we'll put it on.
8: One where he's showing his buttock with the words Epstein was here and he's pointing. His pants are falling down and he's pointing, trying to distract the world. The killers are over there, pointing in the other direction. That's one. And another one where he used an oil tank, a barrel of oil, with the colors of Venezuela trying to stain the Epstein files. Basically, everything is about this. Distraction, distraction, distraction.

0: que mencionas Venezuela, recientemente dijo que en 48...
1: Since you mentioned Venezuela, recently he said that in 48 minutes of war with Venezuela, kidnapping Maduro and so on, they had practically recovered financially what they had spent on the wars. Quite a statement, isn't it, Raúl Torres?
2: Claro, Rubén.
3: Of course, Rubén, you did me the favor of inviting me last year when, right around those days, the US government had begun bombing the boats and we were talking about whether it would take things a step further. Yes, exactly. And I remember that we said here, and I personally said, that I assumed it wasn't going to happen. In other words, we saw that they were operating in international waters and that there wasn't going to be any greater intervention. And then look, in January we saw the kidnapping of Nicolás Maduro. In other words, he did take it a step further. And with all the boasting President Trump has been doing, one would assume that he wouldn't actually do it, but then we see that he does. And just a few days ago, they announced that there would be joint operations in some countries against organized crime. And this constant, let's say, threat that they want to come and carry out operations in Mexico and so on. Yes, President Trump is taking that step. In other words, he's someone who talks, who says things, and sometimes you think that what he's saying is outrageous. But then we see that they really are carrying out these kinds of actions. He really is going further. It sounds like a joke when he says, it's no longer the Gulf of Mexico, it's the Gulf of America, we were going after Greenland. One would assume it's just a show of bravado. He's just boasting, but then we see that he really is taking things a step further.
1: It's done in an absolutely cynical way, right? And he's going back to the concept of a Department of War, which had previously been called the Department of War, not the Department of Defense. Yet this comes alongside a series of actions in which he said, I'm going to prevent wars, I'm going to be a president of peace. He even dreamed of winning the Nobel Peace Prize. And he has done exactly the opposite, right? And he is now riding a process, a war machine that is obviously worrying many of us here in Mexico, Monero. Do you think Donald Trump and his war team could eventually intervene in a non-diplomatic way using the pretext of narco-terrorism?
0: El narcoterrorismo?
4: Well, I seriously doubt it. Despite the evidence, as my friend rightly mentioned, I think he would get himself into a much more serious problem, because President Sheinbaum's credibility and prestige are very different from what Nicolás Maduro's were in certain respects. So this would amount to a declaration of war, which would not be in the interests of the United States or the US economy, despite the evidence that Donald Trump has spent his time harming the very same US economy. But that, I believe, would be a fatal blow. I'm actually looking forward to November, because the evidence also suggests that things are not going to go well for him, and perhaps that's why he's becoming much more belligerent, lashing out, committing many more crimes at a faster pace. And well, that's the only thing I see as a source of hope. These midterm elections, and despite the threats of a coup, of blowing everything up, I do have some hope that things could be brought down a notch, that things could calm down a little in that scenario.
1: A question for both of you, since you've got the floor, why do you think they changed that narrative? I mean, take President Wilson in World War II, as he said, the war to end all wars. Then there was the whole pretext of bringing democracy, the charade surrounding the Iraq War, obviously, but later they changed the narrative until they got to weapons of mass destruction. Why abandon all that discourse of excuses and pretexts? Ronald Reagan, for example, when he said that Nicaragua was a threat to U.S. national security. Why do you think that narrative has changed?
3: I think President Trump has bet, since his first candidacy, on a sector of the U.S. population that has precisely that mindset. There is still a segment of the population, although it is getting smaller, that clings to this idea of manifest destiny from the 19th century, that it was the destiny of the American people to go out and take control of and lead a large part of the world. But interestingly, look, while reviewing some information today, I found a Reuters poll saying that only one in three Americans support going to war with Iran, for example. Only one in three.

0: 30%. It's very interesting what you were saying about having to see what happens in November with the elections, because in reality, he has been losing a lot of supporters and a lot of people who agree with those positions. And I think that from day one, when he decided to run for president more than 8 years ago, Trump was betting on that kind of rhetoric. Let's build the wall, the Mexicans are going to pay for it, and they're sending us the bad hombres. Anyway, President Trump has always had that kind of rhetoric, and a significant segment of the population bought into it. Then they realized that, in reality, those who weren't part of that hardest core sector became disillusioned with him and have now turned their backs on him. And that's why we're seeing his poll numbers fall so dramatically. But he still has a segment of the population that does believe in those positions.
1: Same question.
2: Basically, what worries me most right now is this belligerence, which is being heavily fueled even by the Zionist lens. What Netanyahu is doing, the way he has complete control over Donald Trump, over the Epstein affair, which has been more than proven that he was a Mossad agent, that he was specifically sent to exploit the basest instincts of this enormously powerful entity in every sphere of the world, not just in the United States. Well, they have this need to expand throughout the world. We're already seeing it in Latin America in a very worrying way. We're seeing it in Mexico. They're buying elections. They're buying all kinds of influence. They're spending a fortune. We've seen it. Right now, in the Mexican publication Nexus, there is an article by Ezra Chabot.
3: Ezra Chabot and Krauss's shameful tweet saying that it was impeccable, precise, and courageous.
2: No. What I'm seeing there is once again the buying and selling of people's loyalties, the buying and selling of pens, especially within this intellectual community, which has already deteriorated considerably over time. I find it very worrying. I see this massive media onslaught. They have tremendous economic power. They control the most important media outlets in the world. They have Hollywood. I mean, they have social media. We are in a very asymmetric cultural battle.
3: You have Peter Thiel and Palantir now living in Argentina, and there is a threat concerning Patagonia. Many people want to call it a conspiracy theory, but here in Mexico, we already have the city of La Torre, which we're trying to understand, and Israeli soldiers who have killed people in Gaza and who are now in Chiapas, teaching values to children through painting and language classes, right? It's good that you brought up this issue. Do you see a danger from Zionism in Mexico on the same level as we're seeing with the current Colombian president, who brought a rabbi to his inauguration where people were shouting, "Long live Colombia, long live Israel"?
4: Viva Colombia, viva Israel.
2: It's crystal clear to me. Well, I see it very clearly, and I think many of us agree that the spearhead of all these idiots is called Ricardo Salinas Pliego. And all those he has bought and everything we're seeing, fortunately, they're taking off their own masks through their own actions. What we just saw with La Derecha Diaro and the partner of, what's his name again? Fernando Cermida. Cermida, yeah, I don't remember, I apologize. But anyway, we're seeing how they're surrounded by a bunch of criminals. That's what we're seeing. They're recruiting unscrupulous criminals with no principles other than money, to buy people's loyalty, to tell lies, to contaminate information, to spread disinformation, and to buy elections. That's what I see, and unfortunately, it's working for them in many places. Brazil worries me. I'm not as worried about Mexico, but Brazil is the laboratory that comes before Mexico. If you lose Brazil, then yes, we need to start thinking seriously.
3: Although in Mexico, for example, we have Juan Ramón de la Fuente, the former Secretary of Foreign Affairs, who received the Jerusalem Prize. And in his acceptance speech for the Jerusalem Prize, he openly declared himself a Zionist. And the man who replaced him, Roberto Velasco, was the right-hand man of Rahm Emanuel, Currently, the U.S. ambassador to Japan, who wore the Israeli uniform, was a former advisor in Barack Obama's administration and a former mayor of Chicago. But you were saying that in the United States, it's 1 in 3, right?
0: Yes, a Reuters poll.
3: But here is another segment of people who definitely continue to support that Zionism. Of course, they're also being threatened at universities and so on, because they're almost trying to criminalize criticism of what these butchers are doing over there. In other words, calling it anti-Semitism. They call it anti-Semitism when it isn't. It's a lie.
0: Well, I think President Trump does indeed have a hard core of support that remains there with him, with all these ideas. I mean, I think that if he didn't know he still had a support base, that he could expand through these kinds of actions, these kinds of speeches, these statements, but also through actions and deeds, the kidnapping of Nicolás Maduro, the attacks on the boats, the announcement that they're going to carry out joint operations with Ecuador and Colombia. All of this, of course, has an important segment of the United States behind him.
3: They're accomplices, right? Because they can no longer claim we didn't know, right?
0: Of course, but you know what? One thing I see is that this isn't something that's limited to Trump. It happened with previous presidents, including Democrats. For example, I looked up a few figures here. Under Barack Obama, he carried out interventions in at least 8 countries: Afghanistan, Iraq, Pakistan, Libya, Somalia. And then there's Joe Biden: Afghanistan, Syria, Iraq, Yemen, Somalia. Bill Clinton, for example: Somalia, Haiti, Bosnia and Herzegovina in the 90s, Iraq, Sudan, Afghanistan. In other words, there's almost a tradition among US administrations of intervening in other countries. But there is a major difference with Donald Trump. The level of boasting is much greater. You were saying it earlier. There was always some kind of universal pretext for why they had to do it. Trump doesn't. He says, no, it's ours. It's going to be ours. We've already recovered the money. We've already recovered what we invested in Venezuela. And look at how governments adapt to that situation. For example, Venezuela used to send 135,000 barrels of oil a day under the governments of Maduro and Hugo Chavez. Now it is sending 500,000 barrels a day. In other words, if they manage to impose that domination, that control, which at the end of the day is all about money.
3: So, in that sense, Monero Arape, how do you see the relationship between Mexico and the United States? Mexico did not participate in this Shield of the Americas, which is clearly Zionist, given that the two armies have now even been brought together, and Israel is seeking to make U.S. military support for Israel irreversible.
2: Well, obviously, it's concerning. I see a complete game of masks, right? And President Sheinbaum has pointed this out in her morning press conferences, where she's highlighted the tense relationship because of the posts Trump makes on his social network, Truth Social, and because of what some of his officials are doing. In this case, the famous and infamous Cuitavisas, as Christopher Landau calls himself, and what Marco Rubio has said. I mean, you can see that the chessboard across all of America, across the entire continent, is playing this game of masks, getting closer, pulling away diplomacy. And then a blow, what just happened with Andrés Manuel López Beltrán's visa, for example. And it worries me. It worries me because it keeps all of us in this tremendous state of tension, wondering what the next move is going to be. Is it going to be a slap? Is it going to be a stick? Is it going to be a carrot? What is it going to be? That's what I think has all of us completely on edge. And that aggravates the relationship in every possible sense, not just diplomatically, but also economically, socially, and democratically.
3: Absolutely. Well, I think what is going to happen, without a doubt, is this. The Monroe Doctrine never went away. It never ceased to exist. But now the mask has been taken off completely and shamelessly. The use of force when necessary, blackmail, and so on. Every possible argument has been used to do it. America for the most American. In other words, the American continent for the United States. So much so that the former head of Southern Command, Mrs. Richardson, said it openly. They are natural resources for our national security. It's truly incredible. Wow, time has flown. If you want to add something and wrap things up. And the same goes for you.
0: No, well, a year ago we were talking about these issues, and I assumed things weren't going to go any further. And they did go further. Therefore, I think we have to keep our eyes open and pay attention to what is happening, because President Trump may indeed take a step that we think he would never take. Hopefully it won't happen. But I don't know whether we might soon see U.S. Special Forces carrying out operations on Mexican territory under the pretext of fighting narco-terrorism. We have to be very vigilant about that, because now we can see that it really could happen.
3: Yes, it could undoubtedly happen, especially because of the designation of terrorist groups, including people like Senator Lindsey Graham and all those who are advocating for it, because they don't understand what a U.S. intervention under the pretext of fighting narco-terrorism means or how far it can go. There are examples in different countries in the Middle East, Panama, Guatemala, and so on. What do you want to say in conclusion, Monero and Rappé?
4: Monero y Rappé, gracias por haber venido.
2: El Imperio contraataca. The Empire Strikes Back 2026-2027 edition. I think we also need to be very careful with this designation of terrorists that Marco Rubio has made against all of us on the left around the world. Well, those of us who are closer to home could also end up in a situation like the one that the president of the International Court of Justice and several of its members ended up in. We are seeing this imperialist siege. It is political persecution. It is keeping them in a constant state of alert simply for thinking differently from them. And I find that lamentable as well. It is very worrying that they now want to bring the whole boot in, the whole claw in, just as they already have the media, judicial, economic, tariff, and other forms of pressure. But for them to bring the whole claw into our country, into Cuba or Brazil, wherever there is a progressive government or regime, I think we really need to have all our alarms switched on 24/7.
3: Lend me your book. Raúl Torres has a book here by Luis Fernando Granados, Suenan las Piedras, about an uprising that took place in Mexico City. This was in the context of the U.S. invasion of Mexico under President James K. Polk in 1847. This Mr. James Polk held his convention in the city of Baltimore under the banner of Manifest Destiny, and the young Abraham Lincoln said, "What bloodshed? Ah, no, no, no, no." Once they come up with an excuse, no. So here you say that people armed themselves with stones like Palestine, the Palestinization of the world.
4: No.
0: There are some very interesting parts, because he talks about how U.S. soldiers had taken over the National Palace and were ruling the cities from there.
3: They put up the flag.
0: They put up the flag, exactly. But he describes how they had to move around carefully because people didn't want them there and would throw stones at them. There was essentially a three-day uprising in Mexico City, and he says that the U.S. soldiers had to move around carefully.
3: Of course, and if you ever go to San Angel, you'll see the plaques there commemorating the St. Patrick's Battalion. I want to thank you very much for joining us in this brief but substantive segment, which also allows us to go against the mainstream narrative presented by the major media outlets around the world on these issues. Thank you for being with us.

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on the 15th of Sha'ban, 255 after Hijrah, a year after the martyrdom of Imam al-Hadi, Imam al-Mahdi, may Allah subhanahu wa ta'ala hasten his reappearance, was born. Join me as we enter the holy shrine of Imam al-Hadi and Imam al-Askari alayhim as-salam, in order to learn about his history, in order to admire the spiritual connection, as well as recognizing our responsibility towards these holy imams, as well as the holy 12th imam, Imam Sahib al-Asr wa al-Zaman, al-Mahdi al-Muntadhar, ajjalallahu ta'ala farajahu.

سامراء, one of the holiest cities for Muslims, especially the followers of the Ahl al-Bayt, the Shia. It contains the shrines of the 10th Imam, Imam al-Hadi, as well as 11th Imam, Imam al-Askari, peace and blessings be upon them, and is the city of the birth of Imam al-Mahdi, may Allah hasten his reappearance. Some historians have suggested that Samarra was built by Sam, the son of Prophet Nuh, and it is called Samra, which means the path of Sam, the son of Nuh. Ibn Battuta also indicated that the name of the city comes from Samra, which means the city is from Sam. There is another suggestion that this name originates from Shamra, which means the way of Sham, in other words, Syria, and people called it because it's located on the way from Iraq to Syria. The city is located in Salahuddin province between Tikrit and Baghdad, 118 kilometers from Iraq's capital. Al-Mu'tasim al-Abbasi, the son of Harun al-Abbasi, decided to move the capital of the caliphate from Baghdad to Samarra in 221 after Hijrah, and Samarra became the capital until 276. The decision was made because of numerous Turkish armies, 70,000 of which that Al-Mu'tasim had gathered in Baghdad, and since Baghdad was not capable of hosting that large number of armies, people were annoyed by their presence, and therefore Al-Mu'tasim moved the capital of the caliphate to Samarra to accommodate them. Known as Surra Man Ra'a, the beauty to the one who looks at it, it was known as a set of beautiful gardens and flowing water. Al-Mu'tasim was told that a king will come to this place and he will settle in this city. He believed that this king was him, and therefore this added to his decision to make Samarra his capital. In the time of Al-Mu'tasim, Samarra reached its heights in terms of the power and the flourishing of the palaces, the gardens, the buildings that were created at that time. It is therefore known as Al-Askar, the military camp, due to the presence of 250,000 soldiers, as well as thousands of cavalry as well. The glory lasted for 54 years, and for 8 Abbasid caliphs, including the infamous Al-Mutawakkil Al-Abbasi, until the time of Al-Mu'tamid Al-Abbasi, who chose to return back to Baghdad as the capital. Other than the holy shrines behind me, two other notable historical monuments exist here in Samarra. One is Masjid al-Jami', known as the Congregational Mosque of Samarra, also known as Jami' al-Mutawakkil. Now, this mosque is one of the oldest mosques in Iraq, which was built in the time of al-Mutawakkil al-Abbasi. The other is known as the Malwiya Minaret in the northern side of Masjid al-Jami'. Now, this minaret still exists today and it can be seen from a long distance. I'm here and absolutely honored to be next to the Dhariih of the two holy Imams, the 10th and the 11th, Imam al-Hadi and Imam al-Askari, plus Lady Hakima and Lady Narjis, salamullahi alayhima ajma'een. Despite it being sometimes dangerous or indeed quite hostile back in the time, the Shia have continuously visited this holy shrine and paid their respects. You may be asking, what is its history? How did it all start? In the year 233 after Hijrah, the Abbasid Caliph Al-Mutawakkil decided to force Imam al-Hadi alayhi salam from Medina to Samarra, because he had received reports about people's tendencies towards the Imam alayhi salam. Now, Al-Mutawakkil moved the Imam from Medina to Baghdad and from there to Samarra. Here in Samarra, Imam Ali ibn al-Hadi alayhi salam purchased the house and resided for 20 years and 9 months until he was poisoned and martyred.
by the Abbasid Caliph Al-Mu'taz, and was buried in this particular location on the 3rd of Rajab 254 after Hijrah. Imam al-Hasan al-Askari alayhi salam was also taken to Samarra with his father in the year 233 after Hijrah and lived here throughout the rest of his life. On the 15th of Sha'ban 255 after Hijrah, a year after the martyrdom of Imam al-Hadi, Imam al-Mahdi, may Allah subhanahu wa ta'ala hasten his reappearance, was born. The circumstances of his birth have been recorded in history, established among Sunni and Shia scholars, but it was indeed hidden from the people due to the dangers facing the Imam himself. When you come here to Samarra, to the blessed shrine of Imam al-Hadi and Imam al-Askari alayhi salam, one of the places that you would visit is what is known as the Sirdab, the basement. Here is the door entry to this particular area. And this is of course where the house of the Imams alayhim salam were. But of course, one of the things that will be vividly in the minds of visitors who will come here is a glorious occasion, and that is the birth of Imam Sahib al-Asr wa al-Zaman al-Mahdi al-Muntazar ajrallahu ta'ala farajahu al-Sharif. Reported, for example, by numerous scholars such as Sheikh al-Saduq, we, for example, read that Lady Hakima, who's also, of course, buried next to Imam al-Hadi and Imam al-Askari, she is the aunt of Imam al-Askari, said that on one night, Imam al-Hasan al-Askari called me and said, "Oh aunt, stay with us tonight." This is the eve of the 15th of Sha'ban. Tonight, Allah subhanahu wa ta'ala will reveal his proof on this earth. I said, "Who is the mother?" He replied, "Narjis." I said, "But may I be to you ransom? There are no signs of pregnancy in her." The Imam alayhi salam replied, "It will be as I said to you." I went, and when I said salam and sat down, Narjis came, took my shoes and said, "Oh my lady and the lady of my family, how are you?" I said, "You are my lady and the lady of my family. Allah is giving you tonight a son who is the master of this world and the hereafter." Then I performed the prayers, and when I finished, I ate in order to end my fast, and then I slept. In the middle of the night, I woke up and prayed while Narjis was sleeping. Then I followed up my prayer with some remembrance of Allah, some dhikr, and then I slept. I woke up again, and then Narjis woke up. She prayed and slept again. I came out of the house and looked at the sky. It was time of the beginning of Fajr, dawn. As soon as I started to have some doubt, Abu Muhammad al-Hasan al-Askari alayhi salam called me and said, "Oh auntie, do not hasten because the time is about to arrive." So I sat down and started to recite Suratul Sajda and Surah Yasin. As I was reciting the Quran, Narjis woke up. So I hastened onto her and told her, "Do you feel anything?" She responded, "Yes, auntie." I told her, "Be calm and let your heart be strong. This is what I told you about." Afterwards, a kind of weakness got me and Narjis. I woke up by the voice of my master, Imam al-Mahdi, alayhi salam. I saw him prostrating. I held him in my arms and found him clean and pure. Abu Muhammad, Imam al-Hasan al-Askari, told me, "Oh auntie, bring me my child." I did so. And then he said, "Oh my son, speak." He replied, "I testify that there is no God but Allah and he has no partners. And I testify that Muhammad is his messenger. Ashhadu an la ilaha illallah wa ashhadu anna Muhammadan Rasulullah." Then he sent salutations upon Amir al-Mu'mineen and the rest of the Imams all the way until his father.
Imam al-Hasan al-Askari alayhi salam was poisoned by al-Mu'tamid and died at the age of 28 here in Samarra. The date was the 8th of Rabi'ul Awwal, 260 after Hijrah. He was buried in the house where his father was buried. On the year 260, Lady

Nargis also died and was buried in this particular house next to her husband, although the date of her death is disputed. In the year 274, Lady Hakima passed away and was also buried in this particular house. In 289, the first window was placed on the door of the house and people began to do ziyara, pay their respects towards the four individuals buried in that house. It was until 332 after Hijrah where the first dhariyah and small dome was built by Nasir al-Din al-Hamdani. A number of renovations thereafter took place for hundreds of years, sometimes as a result of fires or flooding. And finally, in 1360 after Hijrah, a silver dhariyah of Imam al-Husayn alayhi salam's shrine was transferred to Samarra and installed there. In 1381, the golden dhariyah was installed, but sadly was completely destroyed in the terrorist acts that took place in the year 2006. In the month of Sha'ban 2016, 10 years after these terrorists destroyed the mausoleum and the dhariyah of Imam Al-Hadi and Al-Askari alayhi salam, a new wonderful dhariyah was installed, which looked very similar to the old dhariyah, but it brought back the glory and the grandeur. And today it is visited by so many people in honor of these holy imams. As far as the Shia presence here in Samarra is concerned, in Sha'ban 1290, which is 1873, Ayatollah Mirza Hassan al-Shirazi, very well known Shiite authority, he migrated to Samarra and founded the Islamic seminary here. Prominent scholars such as Sayyid Hassan al-Sadr, Sayyid Muhsin al-Amin, Muhammad Jawad al-Balaghi and Agha Buzurg Tahrani attended the Islamic seminary of Samarra. The famous fatwa of the tobacco prohibition was issued during Mirza Shirazi's stay here in Samarra. When Mirza Shirazi died in 1312 after Hijrah 1895, the Shia moved out of Samarra and migrated to other Shia cities, particularly in the south of Iraq, such as of course Karbala and Najaf. Thus, Samarra turned predominantly into a Sunni city. During the rule of the Ba'ath government, the number of Shias were very, very few, if any, here in Samarra. However, since 2010 and the rebuilding of the shrine, more and more presence of the Shia was seen in areas surrounding the shrine. In 1991, during the government of the despotic tyrant Saddam, the Islamic seminary in Samarra, which was formed by Ayatollah Mirza Shirazi in 1308 after Hijrah, was destroyed. Rare manuscripts as well as the library was looted and demolished. In 2018, and under the direction of His Eminence, Grand Ayatollah Sayyid al-Sistani Hafizahullah, the Hawza of Samarra was reopened. The seminary currently here in Samarra has two floors, 33 dormitories, a mosque, several classrooms, a library, medical facilities, as well as halls, facilitating the process of learning in proximity to the Imams of the Ahl al-Bayt alayhum as-salam. Now, Samarra welcomes millions of visitors throughout the year in order to facilitate the visitation of the glorious shrine of the Imams alayhum as-salam. People from around the world come to pay their respects to Imam al-Hadi and Imam al-Askari alayhi as-salam. And now there are facilities that welcome such visitations, especially during the busy times of Muharram, as well as, of course, Ramadan, and on the occasions of the birth, as well as the martyrdom of the holy Imams, the 10th and the 11th, alayhim as-salam.

One of the areas of the shrine of the Askari Imams here in Samarra is what is known as the Sirdab, the basement. Now, of course, the Sirdab is visited by many people. And this is a part of the house of the Imams, alayhum as-salam. The house that Imam al-Hadi, alayhi as-salam, purchased when he was forcefully taken away from Medina towards Samarra. Now, some have said the house may not have had a basement, but throughout time, due to geographical changes, the basement was established. Or others have suggested it is possibly because there was a basement that people used to cool down in the summer. Now, the Abbasid Caliph and Nasir al-Din Allah Ahmad is the one who ordered this basement and this place to be built. He then wanted Ayatul Mawadda to be inscribed and his name to be also mentioned within the basement as well. There are those, unfortunately, who have put forward the suggestion or the ludicrous accusation that this basement is where Imam al-Mahdi alayhi salam is. This is vehemently, totally rejected by our scholars and by our ulama. The basement is a place where people seek to honor the house of the Imams alayhim salam, and it is where they worship Allah subhanahu wa ta'ala. It is suggested by some that this could be the place where Imam al-Mahdi was last seen. However, others have said that that may not be the case. The dome of the Askari shrines that was present before this one and before it was destroyed was completed and built in 1905. It measured 20 meters in diameter and it was considered to be one of the largest domes in the Islamic world. However, in the early hours of the morning of the 22nd of February, Wednesday, in 2006, a group of terrorists dressed as policemen planted several bombs across the shrine and specifically on the dome and the dharih, completely destroying it. This was a tragedy and a major terrorist attack which sent shockwaves across Iraq and the Muslim world. It was designed to ignite sectarian conflict and war between the Sunni and the Shia Muslims here in this country. Unfortunately, only a year later, in 2007, another terrorist bombing targeted the minarets of the shrine, destroying them completely. The minarets were 36 meters in height each. The impact of the blast was such that the debris and the glass was scattered across adjacent houses up to half a kilometer. Since then, much effort has gone on to rebuild the shrine, including the dome as well as the minarets. And the Askari shrine has been brilliantly defended and protected by the brave volunteers of the popular mobilization unit Al-Hashd al-Sha'bi, who sacrificed their lives in order to ensure that the shrine of Imam al-Hadi and that of Imam al-Askari alayhim afdalu salatu wasalam remains such a strong beacon that draws people from around the world against the evils of Daesh and their supporters.

The shrine of Imam al-Hadi and Imam al-Askari alayhi salam in Samarra. The entrance to the shrine has four separate doors. One is known as Bab al-Qibla, the other one is known as Bab al-Ghayba, the third is Bab al-Mahdi, and the fourth is Bab al-Murad. As you enter from any of these four gates, you immediately see this vast courtyard where right in front is the different entrances towards the blessed dharih of the two imams alayhim as-salam, as well as of course separate entrances to the basement, or what is known as the sardab.

The journey towards the city of Samarra and the visitation of the shrine of the Imams, peace and blessings be upon them, normally takes a few hours. The visitor might be, for example, in Baghdad, or they might be in Najaf or Karbala or in other cities here in Iraq. Now, coming here in itself is a privilege, and once we arrive to the shrine itself, we are here to visit the Imam and pay our respects, but there is also a number of recommendations that we should be performing when we are inside the shrine. The first thing that we should be seeking to do is to recite Idhn al-Dukhul, it is known as the permission to enter, with a soft heart, with the recognition that the Imams have invited us. Then there are a number of ziyarat to recite. There is the ziyarah of Imam al-Hadi alayhi salam, then the salawat upon Imam al-Hadi alayhi salam, then there is a dua and supplication. There is a ziyarah of his son, Imam al-Hasan al-Askari alayhi salam, the salawat upon Imam al-Askari, then also another dua. We have the ziyarah of Sayyida Narjis, the mother of Imam al-Mahdi ajjalallahu ta'ala farajahu al-Sharif, the ziyarah of Sayyida Hakima, who is the aunt of Imam al-Mahdi alayhi salam. Then we have the ziyarah of Imam Sahib al-Asr wa al-Zaman, Ruhi wa Arwahul Alameen lahul fida, remembering that this city is the city of his birth, this is his house, and of course his father and grandfather are buried here. We have the salawat upon the Imam al-Hujja alayhi salam. Remembering that it is recommended after each ziyarah to recite a two ruk'ah salah specifically for that Imam. So a two ruk'ah salah for Imam al-Hadi, two ruk'ah salah for Imam al-Askari, and two ruk'ah salah for Imam al-Mahdi alayhi salam. Other ziyaras to recite include ziyarah of Ilyasin, dua al-Ahad, dua al-Nudba, dua al-Faraj, as well as other supplications such as ziyarat Ashura, ziyarat Warith, ziyarat Aminullah, ziyarat al-Jami' al-Kabira.

Whilst we are walking around the shrine, let us purify our lips as well as our hearts with the recitation of the salawat, because truly that is highly recommended, especially in a place visited by the angels and which Allah subhanahu wa ta'ala has indeed blessed.

Some people often ask the question, I've come to Samarra, perhaps I've gone to Kadhimain, Karbala, Najaf, or any other holy site. What makes my ziyarah accepted? What can I do to potentiate and facilitate the acceptance of my visitation by Allah subhanahu wa ta'ala? Being chosen to come to these holy places is by all means not a small element. We are all blessed to be within the small, close proximity to these holy shrines. Of course, an element that has to exist for the visitation to be accepted is some understanding, recognition, knowledge about the personalities that we've come to visit. Imagine that you go and visit someone's house and you have no idea who that person is, or perhaps you've just met them once or twice.

place, that visitation will not necessarily be much fruitful. When I come to greet Imam al-Hadi al-Naqi, as well as Imam al-Askir alayhi salam, here in Samarra, I need to make a commitment to be able to read more about their lives. I need to understand their legacy, understand some of their teachings, apply them in my life. And this is the important demonstration of what is mentioned within their ziyara. When I recite the ziyara, for example, it is emphasized the notion that these people were the representatives of Allah subhanahu wa ta'ala. They were exemplars in every aspect of their lives, and therefore, as people that consider ourselves their followers, it is of the utmost importance that we practically apply some of their teachings into our own lives. For example, I may look at the life of Imam al-Hadi alayhi salam and ponder upon his patience, ponder upon his forbearance, ponder upon his knowledge, and make a dedication whilst here paying respects to him, that I'm going to dedicate some time towards understanding my religion a little bit better. I may visit Imam al-Askari alayhi salam shrine and recognize that he only lived for 28 years. Yet these 28 years were filled with much fruition of productiveness and as well as that servitude. His 28 years were full of benefits to others. Perhaps I can imagine that despite the difficulties that Imam al-Askari alayhi salam faced, when I recite the ziyara, and it's important when I recite the ziyara for me to have an understanding of what is it that I'm reciting. The ziyara, as much as it should be recited in Arabic, should also be understood in our mother tongue language, or in whichever language that the appreciation of the meaning of the ziyara can be grasped. Perhaps from Imam al-Askari alayhi salam, I learn that despite being in difficult circumstances and situations, I make the best out of my situation. I try to maximize time and indeed see what I can do best in the society and in the community that I live in.

It's a fact. No human being can ever be successful in the eyes of Allah subhanahu wa ta'ala if they do not adhere strongly to the Holy Quran. And one of the important elements of the life of Imam Al-Hadi alayhi salam, the 10th Holy Imam, was the emphasis upon the Holy Quran. You find numerous instances throughout his blessed life where he would demonstrate his knowledge of the Holy Quran being one of the two weighty things that the Holy Prophet of Islam sallallahu alayhi wa sallam says, I leave for you two weighty things, al-thaqalain, kitab Allah wa atrati ahl bayti, the book of Allah and my progeny, the Ahlul Bayt. In one instance, the caliph at that time, he had made a vow. When he made the vow, he said that I will pay a lot of money if I am cured from an illness. But when he was cured, he was not sure how much this a lot of money is. They said the only man who could tell us is Ali ibn Muhammad al-Naqiy al-Hadi, peace be upon him. When they came to him, Imam alayhi salam said he has to pay 83 dinars. Why? He says, because the Quran in chapter 9, verse number 25 says, لَقَدْ نَصَرَكُمُ اللَّهُ فِي مَوَاطِنَ كَثِيرًا. Allah has granted you victory in many places. And because Allah subhanahu wa ta'ala granted victory to the Muslims in 83 battles and expeditions, one has to pay 83 dinars because of their vow. And this demonstrated the extensive knowledge of Imam Al-Hadi alayhi salam in as far as the Quran and Islamic laws are concerned. An important lesson, therefore, when we come here in Samarra is the Holy Quran. What is the relationship that we have with it, the book of Allah subhanahu wa ta'ala, in its recitation, memorization, understanding, and applying it in our lives? Perhaps I may have neglected the Quran in my life. Perhaps by coming here, being charged, being inspired by the holy 10th and 11th Imams, I can go home and start reflecting on the Quran.

on and making it a close companion of mine. Part of the study of the lives of the Imams alayhim as-salam is to look at some of the narratives and the stories that are truly motivating and captivating, and much lessons can be learned from them. For example, when you look at the life of Imam al-Hasan al-Askari alayhi salam, when you've come here to Samarra and you're reflecting about his life, you remember the story with regards to the philosopher by the name of Al-Ishaq al-Kindi. This particular individual was compiling and writing a book in relation to the contradictions in the Quran. He believed that the verses somehow contradict the other. And when Imam al-Askari alayhi salam was told about this, he told his companion to go and speak to Ishaq and softly explain to him and somehow get the message across to him that perhaps if an individual was to come to say something to him, someone else might understand it differently. Is that possible or not? Yes, as human beings, when we communicate, our perception and understanding may differ from another human being. And he said to him, ask them this question, how about the words of Allah subhanahu wa ta'ala? Is it possible that human beings may look at it and misunderstand it? The moment this individual spoke to Ishaq al-Kindi, Ishaq said to him, where did you bring this from? This is phenomenal. He said, جِئْتَ بِالْحَقِّ, you have come with the truth. He tore the book that he was writing and he stopped that work and he realized that the understanding of the Quran may indeed be different. And despite seemingly looking at verses which may contradict each other, in fact, there is no contradiction in the Quran. A lesson to be learned here is not to jump into conclusions straight away. The moment that we hear something or we read something, to all of a sudden base an opinion upon it, but rather to be careful, patient, to investigate, to be able to ask around before coming to a conclusion about anything, and not necessarily to spread it either, or to ensure that unfortunately wrong information gets disseminated around. Hujjatullah, Nurullah, Aynullah, Waliyullah, Baqiyatullah, Sahib al-Amr, Khalifatul Rahman, Imam al-Insi wal-Jan, Ka'bat al-Iman, Baqiyat al-Anbiya, Khatam al-Awsiya, Sahib al-Zaman, Al-Mahdi al-Muntadhar. May Allah subhanahu wa ta'ala hasten his reappearance. The holy 12th Imam of the Ahlul Bayt, Imam Mahdi al-Muntadhar, may Allah hasten his reappearance, has more than 180 names, as well as he is being mentioned as a concept in more than 100 Quranic verses and over 6,000 narrations of the Prophet and his family. We eagerly await his reappearance, which brings about much hope and positive inspiration. Al-Mahdi, peace be upon him, is a symbol of aspiration and hope cherished by mankind, irrespective of religious doctrines. He is the crystallization of an inspiration for all people, regardless of faith, who await a heavenly mission that results in complete peace and harmony. He is the vision of the visionaries and the dream of the dreamers of the world. In the quest for the ultimate goal, Al-Mahdi is universal, belonging to everybody. All Muslims, whether Sunni and Shia, agree that Imam Al-Mahdi, peace be upon him, will have the same name as the Prophet of Islam, peace be upon him and his family, is a descendant of Fatima al-Zahra, alayhi salam, fills the earth with justice and equity, and as it was filled with evil and oppression. As well as, of course, Prophet Isa, Jesus, will pray behind him and that he will come at the end of time. The question that we have to ask ourselves, especially when we come to the holy shrines of the fathers of the Imam alayhi salam, here in Samarra, the Askari shrines, the question is, how is our relationship with the holy 12th Imam alayhi salam? You and I should be striving to do whatever possible
to perform deeds on his behalf.

We should be seeking to serve others, being exemplars in servitude and kindness. We should long for him. Our hearts should be yearning to meet him. We should be thinking about our actions and whether they are pleasing or displeasing the Holy 12th Imam alayhi salam. We come to Samarra to pledge allegiance to the Imam, establish ourselves as noble and respected human beings, as well as seek to implement values and principles of justice, peace and love and strength amongst the people. Samarra also serves to remind us of the heroics of the martyrs and those who defended this holy city with everything that they had, giving their lives to protect the sacred shrines as well as the city and its people. May Allah subhanahu wa ta'ala bless their souls. Every time we come to Samarra, every time we perform the ziyarah of Imam al-Hadi and Imam al-Askari, as well as other noble individuals, we remember these honorable martyrs, these people who are volunteers, but they responded to the call of the Grand Marja'iyya, and they came forth till today, defending its sacredness, its dignity and its honor, serving the Zuwar.

when visiting the holy shrines of the Imams alayhim salam here in Samarra, an important part of the experience and the journey is to pledge allegiance to Imam Sahib al-Asr wa al-Zaman. May Allah subhanahu wa ta'ala hasten his reappearance. There is a beautiful dua that is found in Kitab al-Mazar, which goes as following. We recite, Allahumma balligh mawlai sahib al-zaman salawatullahi alayhi. O Allah, allow this to reach the Holy 12th Imam, peace and blessings be upon him. An jami' al-mu'mineen wal-mu'minat fi mashariq al-ardi wa magharibiha. From all the believers, men and women, from the east and the western sections of the world. Barriha wa bahriha wa sahliha wa jabaliha. Whether it's in land, whether it's in the sea, whether it's in the mountains. 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Ya Allah, whether they are alive or they're dead, from my parents, from my children, grant and allow the salutations and greetings to the extent of the heavens towards this holy individual. وَمُنْتَهَا رَضَاهُ وَعَدَدَ مَا أَحْصَاهُ كِتَابُهُ وَأَحَاطَ بِهِ عِلْمُهُ. To the extent that the knowledge of Allah subhanahu wa ta'ala encompasses, as well as indeed what He is pleased with. Allahumma inni ujaddudu lahu fi hadha al-yawm. This is important. We've come here to visit the Imams and to pledge the allegiance and the bay'ah to Imam Sahib al-Asr wa al-Zaman. Therefore we say, Allah, Ya Allah, O my Lord, on this day I am renewing my pledge of commitment, loyalty and allegiance. Wa fi kulli yawm, and on every day, ahdan wa aqdan wa bay'atan fi raqabati. Today and on every day, this commitment, this loyalty is something that I established, as it is mentioned, and I carry on my shoulders and on my neck. Allahumma kama sharraftani bihada tashreef wa faddaltani bihadihi alfadila wa khassastani bihadihi alna'ma. This is a part in which we supplicate to Allah, and we are grateful to Allah subhanahu wa ta'ala for granting us the opportunity to visit the holy Imams alayhim salam. Ya Allah, you've blessed me with this blessing. You've granted me a special permission. فصلي على مولاي وسيدي صاحب الزمان. Send your salutations and the choicest of your blessings upon the holy 12th Imam. واجعلني من أنصاره وأشياعه والذابين عنه. 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

them serving the Imam alayhi salam willingly, not through force. 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Upon your obedience and the obedience of your Prophet and his family, peace and blessings be upon them. Allahumma hadhihi bay'atun li fi unuqi ila yawm al-qiyamah. Ya Allah, this is a commitment and a pledge of allegiance that I establish until the day of Qiyamah. One of the key elements of a successful human being who is in the state of intidhar, awaiting the reappearance of the Imam alayhi salam, is to have this ma'rifah, this cognizance, this recognition of whom the Imam is, his status. This is something that we can increase, inculcate, develop, and strengthen when we are here in Samarra, when we are here in the house of the Imam, visiting his father and grandfather. Peace and blessings be upon them. And it's necessary to recite a number of du'as to establish this connection and this ma'rifah. We read this du'a. Allahumma arrifni nafsak, fa'in lam tu'arrifni nafsak, lam a'rif nabiyyak. Ya Allah, give me ma'rifah, cognizance, recognition, understanding of you. Because if you don't, I will not have that ma'rifah of your Prophet. Allahumma arrifni nabiyyak, fa'in lam tu'arrifni nabiyyak, lam a'rif hujjatak. Ya Allah, give me ma'rifah of your Prophet. Because otherwise, I will not know the ma'rifah of your proof on this earth, your hujjah, your vicegerent, your representative. Allahumma arrifni hujjatak, fa'in lam tu'arrifni hujjatak, dhalaltu an deeni. Ya Allah, I am seeking and yearning for the ma'rifah of your hujjah, because otherwise I will deviate from my religion. Recite this dua on a daily basis, but especially here on the house of Hujjatullah, al-Imam Sahib al-Asri wa al-Zaman, Ruhi wa Arrahu al-Alameen lahu al-Fida.

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tabarikat and special greetings on the occasion of the viladat of our 11th Imam, Imam Hassan al-Askari alayhi salatu wa salam. To all of you, but especially on behalf of each one of us, to the Imam of our time on the occasion of the birth anniversary of his father. When we look at the concept of imamate, this is a pivotal foundation of our faith. And the Prophet himself, not in one place or at one time, in different places, in different occasions, he mentioned to the Ummah that inni tarikum fikum as-saqalain, that I am leaving two things behind as sources of guidance for you. One is the Quran and the other is my itra and my family. The importance of that statement is that the Prophet mentioned lan yaftariqa. These two sources of guidance, one the Quran and the other my itra, they will not ever separate from one another until they hatta yarida alayhi al-hawd, until they reach to me by the fountain of Kawthar on the Day of Judgment. And we see the reality. In the symbolic level, we can say that what this statement of the Prophet means, that you cannot be the true follower of the Quran if you are not the follower of the Ahlul Bayt. And also it means that you cannot be a true follower of the Ahlul Bayt if you are not follower of the Quran, because you can never separate one from the other. On a higher level, you can even see the example of Imam Hussein alayhi salam, that the enemies were able to separate his head from the body, but they could not separate the Quran from the head of Imam Hussein alayhi salam. So you can do whatever you want. لَنْ يَفْتَرِقَ. They will never separate from one another. Quran for us is the foundation. Quran for us is the constitution. Everything else that we have to compare that with the teachings of the Quran. Ahlul Bayt and the Imam basically is the authorized mufassir of the Quran. Not only he is the teacher of the Quran, he is the true embodiment of the values of the Quran. And therefore even his actions for us are source of law and hujjat in the eyes of Allah subhanahu wa ta'ala. One of the terms that we can use to explain the relationship of the Quran to the Ahlul Bayt is the concept of virasat. Allah subhanahu wa ta'ala in Surah Fatir, ayat number 32. This is Surah 35,
Ayat 31 and 32, he talks about this concept. Where he says that والذي أوحينا إليك من الكتاب هو الحق مصدقا لما بين يديه إن الله بعباده لخبير بصير. Allah is the one who sent down, referring to the Prophet, who has sent down to you the book, and this Quran confirms the message which was sent in the previous books, and Allah subhanahu wa ta'ala is aware and he can see what the people do. Then Allah subhanahu wa ta'ala, talking about the Quran, he says, ثُمَّ أَوْرَثْنَا الْكِتَابِ, then we made the book. Rather, we made the book as an inheritance. أَلَّذِينَ اصْطَفَيْنَا, for those of our servants whom we have chosen. So Quran becomes the miras. And the chosen ibad of Allah subhanahu wa ta'ala, الَّذِينَ اصْطَفَيْنَا مِنْ عِبَادِنَا, become the waris of the Qur'an. Now who are they? It can very easily be said that, well, the ummah collectively is the waris of Qur'an. The Prophet left the Qur'an for the people, and they are the waris, and they are the one who have to look at it. Allah subhanahu wa ta'ala explains, not everybody can be the waris of the Qur'an, because the ibad of Allah, even in the ummah, are of three types. فَمِنْهُمْ ظَالِمٌ لِنَفْسِهِ, there are some among them who have been unjust to themselves. ظَالِمٌ لِنَفْسِهِ, in Qur'an is used for the person who commits sins. When you commit sins, you are unjust to yourself, because you make yourself deserving for this punishment of Allah subhanahu wa ta'ala. The second category, he says, وَمِنْهُمْ

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And then there are those who are on the right path in a way, on the middle path. وَمِنْهُمْ سَابِقٌ بِالْخَيْرَاتِ. But there are some among them who are foremost in doing good deeds. That third group in the Ummah is the waris of the Kitab, and that refers to Ali Muhammad salawatullah alayhi majmain. The ayat begins and ends in these words: ثُمَّ وَرَثْنَا الْكِتَابَ الَّذِينَ اصْطَفَيْنَا مِنْ عِبَادِنَا فَمِنْهُمْ ظَالِمٌ لِنَفْسِهِ وَمِنْهُمْ مُقْتَصِدٌ وَمِنْهُمْ سَابِقٌ بِالْخَيْرَاتِ بِإِذْنِ اللَّهِ ذَلِكَ هُوَ الْفَضْلُ الْكَبِيرُ. This is a great achievement, and this is not something which is attained. Rather, this is a bestowal from the blessings of Allah subhanahu wa ta'ala. Salawat upon the Akbar. This is the wiladat of the 11th Imam. He had a companion by the name of Abu Hashim al-Ja'fari, who was from the family of Banu Hashim. And he narrates that when we look at this ayat from Surah Fatir, where Allah subhanahu wa ta'ala talks about this concept of the wirasat of the Quran, that Quran was given as an inheritance to a group, and that refers to the Imams of Ahlul Bayt. Under this verse, according to Abu Hashim al-Ja'fari, he quotes the 11th Imam, where he says, "Kulluhum min ali Muhammad." All three categories here refers to the Ummah in relation to Ali Muhammad. الظَّالِمٌ لِنَفْسِهِ الَّذِي لَا يَقِرُّ بِالْإِمَامِ. The person who is unjust to himself is the person who does not accept the Imam. وَالْمُقْتَصِدْ, the one who is in the middle path. الْعَارِفْ بِالْإِمَامِ, he is someone who knows the Imam and acknowledges the imamate of the Imam of the time. وَالسَّابِقُ بِالْخَيْرَاتِ, and those who are foremost in doing good deeds. الْإِمَامِ. 11th Imam says it refers to the Imam of the time. And so this ayat actually says that Quran was made as a miras and a legacy from Rasulullah to the Imam who came after him. Salawat upon the Akbar. And since this is a close relationship between the Quran and the Ahlul Bayt, and the Imam becomes the waris of the Quran, one of the duties of the Imam is always to defend the Quran. And I would like to use this occasion to talk about only one or two examples from the life of the 11th Imam to understand this phenomenon of defending the Quran. It is a challenge, even now, because there are challenges against the Quran, not only from non-Muslims. Unfortunately, we live in a time where we see the opposition to the Quran, even from those who call themselves Muslims. There is an interesting ayat in Quran where Allah subhanahu wa ta'ala talks about the Day of Judgment, and he says that on that day, the Prophet will come and complain. And the wordings are in the Quran, Ya Rabbi inna qawmi ittakhadhu hadha al-Qur'an mahjura. That, oh my Lord, my people, qawmi, my people have forsaken the Quran. Mahjur from hajar, hajir, hijrat, which means my people have migrated away from the Quran. And this is something not only done individually, where many people know the Quran, the values of the Quran, the teachings of the Quran, the ahkam of the Quran, but on a practical level, sometimes they give in to the desires. But they do not question the authority of the ayat of the Quran. They know they are sinning, but they still accept Quran as kalam of Allah subhanahu wa ta'ala. And they realize that they are making a mistake.

The problem starts when people look at the Quran and would like to impose their own views on the ayat of Quran. Unfortunately, even among some of the Muslim intellectuals these days, there is a discussion. Not about the ayat of Quran dealing with Tawheed and Qiyamah and Nubuwat and things like that. Rather, the ayat of Ahkam, the ayat which deals with our, you know, practical issues. They look at some of the values of the Quran and they see they are not in sync with the modern lifestyle, with the secular way of thinking in the West. And they say, we have to modernize the Quran. We have to, you know, basically tamper with the understanding of the Quran to bring it in line with the modern thinking. And I'm not just making this up when I say that there are some Muslim intellectuals who go to the extent of saying that if you have the Universal Declaration of Human Rights on one side and the Quran on the other side, and if you see there is a conflict between what the Universal Declaration of Human Rights says with what the Quran is saying, they will not say, we have to reconsider what the Universal Declaration says. They will say, no, we have to get and we have to do new tafsir of the ayat of Quran so that it goes in accordance with the Universal Declaration of Human Rights. Universal Declaration of Human Rights is a human product. Whereas Quran is wahi of Allah subhanahu wa ta'ala. But they are Muslims, educated Muslims, intellectual Muslims who now think in this way. And this is where we have to realize when we talk about defending the Quran, of course, the primary duty falls on the Imam, who is the waris of the Quran, but we also have to be always there, vigilant, to defend the Quran and the values of the Quran. Salawat upon the Ikbar Allah. One of the examples, which are very trendy, you know, way of, you know, talking, sometimes, unfortunately, I even hear from the podium and the member also. We are told that the inheritance laws of Islam are unfair and biased against women. And they would go to the extent of saying that this ayat of Quran dealing with the laws of inheritance are for those days, for the Arabian society in the 7th century of the Common Era, they do not apply to us during this time. They would like to suspend, you know, some ayat of the Quran when it comes to our practical life. And they actually use this example of the inheritance of the daughter against the inheritance of the son. And you know the masail very clearly that in most cases, the son inherits double of the share of the daughter. And so they come up with a conclusion and they say that, you know, in Islam and in the Sharia laws and in Quran, women gets lesser share compared to men. I would like to, you know, connect this with one of the sayings of the 11th Imam on this issue. But before that, let me just, you know, clarify this concept. Number one, this statement that women get lesser share compared to men is not an accurate statement, because the shares of women in inheritance from the Sharia perspective are of different kinds. There are different situations, and you know the shares would change from one situation to another. For example, there are situations, because they are comparing men to women, male to female, there would be a situation where, for example, a person dies and he leaves his parents and children.

as the warrior and the inheritance, you know, they are the heirs of his estate. What is the division there? Look at the case of the father and the mother. The father gets 1/6, and the mother also gets 1/6, depending on the situation. Although the father is male and the mother is female, we still believe in that concept of difference there. We don't believe in other kind of marriages. And this is where we see that although the mother is female, but her share is same as the share of the father who is the male. And so this is one example where you see that both genders of the same category get equal share. Then you look at another example, the opposite of that, where the female gets less. And this is the example of the son and the daughter. If a father, for example, dies, leaving his children as the heirs, and there is a son and a daughter, the son will get double of the share of the daughter. Then there is a situation where, you know, on gender lines it can even be different, where the female might end up getting more than the male. For example, if a person dies, leaving his father and his daughter, the father gets 1/6, and the rest goes to the daughter, although the father is male and the daughter is female. Even if there is a person who dies, and his children died before him, and his grandchildren end up inheriting him. There also it's very interesting. You could have what we call Navasi. Let me say it in English here first. You know, a person dies, his sons are already dead, and then his daughters are also dead. The daughter of his son will inherit double of the share of his grandson from his daughter's side. It's female versus male, but the female ends up getting double because she is daughter of the son and the other is the daughter of the daughter. And so when you look at the Islamic Sharia, the point here I'm trying to make is that the division of the shares in inheritance is not based on gender or sexist issue. It's not about male and female, because you see this different varieties of shares between the genders of the same class and the same level. And so the statement that, you know, women get lesser of the share of the men in Islam is not accurate. The accurate statement would be that in some cases, women get lesser of the share than that of the men. And this brings us to this question, why? Yes, we say in some cases this is what is happening. Why is it happening? Is it because Islam believes that women are lesser, you know, in importance and value than the male? No, that is not the case. Islam, you see, we have to understand Islam within its own perspective. We cannot impose other perspective on Islam. Islam basically, when it looks at the issue of inheritance, what is inheritance? Inheritance means the wealth of one generation is now being transferred to the second generation. The father dies, you know, the estate is going to the children. And so when you talk about this transfer of wealth from one generation to another, what are the standards you use for division? Islam looks at this issue from the perspective of duties and responsibilities, not from the perspective of huquq and my right and your right. What Islam

Islam says is that we will look at the second generation. We will look at the level of the burden of responsibility put on one compared to other. Wherever the level or the burden of responsibility is more, the share of inheritance will be increased in that case. Now look at the Islamic perspective. A person dies leaving a son and a daughter. In normal situation, Islam says that the son who is going to get married and his or is already married and his own wife and children, from the Sharia point of view, he is responsible to maintain his wife and children. It is wajib on him to provide the nafaqa for his wife and children. When you look at the case of the daughter, that's not the case. Islam says that she becomes the responsibility of her husband. It is her husband who has to provide for her, maintain her, and give nafaqa. And so because the responsibility and the burden is more on the male, Islam would divide the wealth from one generation to another according to the level of responsibility, and the son will get up, will end up getting double of the share of the daughter. Salawat. So it has nothing to do with gender. It has nothing to do with the issue of being male or female. It has everything to do with the economic responsibility that Islam has put on the man compared to the woman. Just one statement before I go to the hadith of the Imam. Muhammad bin Sinan, he wrote to Imam Ali ibn Musa Ridha alayhi salatu wasalam. On this issue, that why do women end up getting less in inheritance compared to the male members of the family? And our eighth Imam, the answer that he gave, there were two things he mentioned. Let me describe to you the second one. He says, عِلَّةُ وَعِلَّةٌ أُخْرَى فِي عِتَاءِ الذَّكَرِ مِثْلَ مَا تُعْتَى الْأُنْثَى. The second reason that the male member ends up getting double of the share of the female, لِأَنَّ الْأُنْثَى فِي عِيَالِ الذَّكَرِ, because the female will be the responsibility of the male. She as the wife will become responsibility of the husband. إِنْ اِحْتَاجَتْ وَعَلَيْهِ أَنْ يَعُولَهَا وَعَلَيْهِ نَفَقَتُهَا. In whatever she needs, the husband has to provide for her, and it is wajib on him to maintain her and provide maintenance to her. وَلَيْسَ عَلَى الْمَرْعَى أَن تَعُولَ الرَّجُلِ. It is not the duty of the woman, the wife, to maintain and provide for the husband. So even if she has money, she comes with the money from with her family, or she is earning, even if you have allowed her to work, you cannot demand her to help you in maintaining the family. If she does it, it is her gift to you. Remember that. It is not her duty. I don't think situations here in the East are that much, but if it is there, you have to realize. The husbands have to realize this is, you know, her gift to the husband. It is not her duty to share her wealth with the husband, because it is the husband who has been given that responsibility. And therefore, Imam says, وَوُفِّرْ عَلَى الرِّجَالِ لِذَالِكَ. And that is the reason why, when it comes to inheritance, you know, the share of the man has been increased. Salawat on the Akbar. Our 11th Imam, one of the students that he has by the name of Al-Fahfaki, he asked this question in a very passionate manner. Although this is not a recording of the voice, but if you look at the wordings, it seems it was very, you know, passionately promoting what we would say women's rights.

of the modern times. He says, "Ma bal al mar'a al miskina al dha'ifa ta'khudhu sahman wahidan wa ya'khudhu al rajul sahmayn." He says to the Imam, why? Why this poor and weak woman takes one share from the inheritance, whereas the male takes double of the share? فقال أبو محمد العسكري عليه الصلاة والسلام Our Reverend Imam responded to him by saying, إِنَّ الْمَرْأَ لَيْسَ عَلَيْهَا. Now, different duties that we have in Sharia regarding male and female. Now, he's counting the difference. He says, number one, a lady has no responsibility when it comes to jihad, even to support financially when it comes to the matter of jihad. وَلَا نَفَقَ. She has no duty as far as maintaining the family is concerned. وَلَا عَلَيْهَا مَعْقُلَ. مَعْقُلَ is not this common these days, especially in the Arab society. You know, if in the tribal system, if something was done one tribal member to another, and when it came to the issue of compensation for the other tribe, if that individual could not pay, then the whole tribe was collectively responsible. They had to come up with the money in order to give the compensation to the other tribe. And Imam says, in that case also, the money will only come from the man and not from the women. إِنَّمَا ذَلِكَ عَلَى الرِّجَالِ. When Imam mentioned this, that this is the reason. And so the division that you see in inheritance between the shares of the son versus the daughter is not because they are of different genders. One is male and the other is female. One is superior and the other is inferior. It has everything to do with the economic and financial burden that Islam has put on the male member of the family. So it's nothing to do with the sexist view that, you know, women are lesser in Islam. And when Imam explained this, you know, rationale to Fahfaki, Abu Hashim al-Ja'fari, whom I mentioned earlier, he was there, and he's the one who says that this fellow asked this question, and Imam responded to him in this way. And Abu Hashim Ja'fari, who was there, he says, فَقُلْتُ فِي نَفْسِي. He says, when I heard this answer of the 11th Imam, I said to myself, means I was talking to myself in my mind, قَدْ كَانَ قِيلَ لِي أَنَّ إِبْنَ عَبِ الْعَوْجَ سَأَلَ أَبَا عَبْدِ اللَّهِ أَنَ هَذِهِ الْمَسْأَلَ فَأَجَابُهُ بِمِثْلِ هَذَا الْجَوَابِ. Abu Hashim al-Ja'fari says, in my mind, I was saying to myself that I have been told by others that during the days of the 6th Imam, there was a person by the name of Ibn Abi al-Awja who had asked exactly the same question like this one to the 6th Imam, and the response of the 6th Imam was exactly same as the response of the 11th Imam. Now this is Abu Hashim Ja'fari only thinking about it, saying that in his own heart and mind. He was not verbalizing this idea or thought. And that is where the 11th Imam looks towards him. And he says, Na'am, هذه المسألة مسألة ابن عبد العوجاء والجواب منها واحد. Yes, Abu Hashim, the thought that you had in your mind and heart, this is true. This is the question which was asked of the 6th Imam by Ibn Abi al-Awja, and our answer is the same. إِذَا كَانَ مَعْنَى الْمَسْأَلَ وَاحِدًا جَرَى لِآخِرِنَا مَا جَرَى لِأَوَّلِنَا. When the question is same, the response is same from the first Imam or the last Imam. أولنا وآخرنا في العلم والعمل والأمر سواء. All our Imams, all of us, when it comes to knowledge and the right of obedience towards

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Of course, the status of Ali and Rasulullah, they have their own special status. Salawat. Imam could read the thoughts and the, you know, ideas which were coming in the mind of Abu Hashim al-Ja'fari. And this is one example of what we call ilm al-ghayb, the ability to know what's going on. There is no barrier to that knowledge, neither in form of, you know, the veils on the mind or the wall and the distance between the imam and the followers. Salawat upon Nabi Barah. In another situation, one of the Sahabi of the 11th Imam, since I use this example of defending the Quran, defending the laws of the Quran, and the example I used was the laws of inheritance, let me now describe one situation. Whenever we say that the daughters get half of the share of the son, because the son has the responsibility to maintain his wife and children, whereas the daughter becomes the responsibility of her husband, we are told, well, situations are not always the same. You could have a situation where the husband, the son is well-to-do. He doesn't need the inheritance. Whereas the daughter might be married to somebody who really is struggling. You know, so how do you deal with that kind of situation? Well, Islam has laws which are flexible. We have a concept in Islamic inheritance which is known as one-third, which is actually what is known as a wasiyyat. Islam says that when a person is about to die, or even, you know, long before he's going to die, what right do you have over your estate? Islam doesn't believe that you have absolute right. Islam says that whatever you are going to leave behind as your estate, you only have right in one-third of it. You can write in your will about the one-third, up to one-third, and designate that to any cause or any person that you want, within the family, outside the family. You want to give it for khairat, to the jamaat, or to other causes, it is your choice. And that one-third option that the Sharia has given, you can use that. If you realize that you have a son who is not in need, and on the other hand, you have a daughter who needs more than the son, you can always use up to one-third to allocate that to that one member of the family that you think needs more. Then the two-thirds would be divided according to the criteria that we mentioned earlier. And in that case, you can even equalize the inheritance of the son and the daughter, depending on how you use the one-third option which has been given to you. And so it's not that, you know, when Islam looks at fluid situations, there is no solution to that. No, there is a solution in the Sharia laws itself. Salawat upon Nabi Barah. A companion of the Imam by the name of Muhammad bin Hassan al-Saffar wrote to the 11th Imam asking this question. He says, رَجُلٌ أَوْصَى بِثُلْسِ مَالِهِ فِي مَوَالِيهِ وَمَوَالِيَاتِهِ. There is a person who wrote the one-third in his will for his, you know, those people who are related to him, male and female. In that case, he's asking the question, الذكر والأنثى فيه سواء أو للذكر مثل حظ الأنثيين من الوصية. He says, in this one-third option which is given to the man or a female, that when they talk about their wasiyyat, and he wants to use that for male and female in the family or outside, does he use it equally if he wants? Or again, there also the ratio would be that the male will be getting double of the share of the female.

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0: In the name of Allah, the All-Beneficent, the All-Merciful.
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0: All praise belongs to Allah, Lord of all the worlds.
1: Ar-Rahman Ar-Rahim.
0: The All-Beneficent, the All-Merciful. Master of the day of retribution.
1: Iyyaka na'budu wa iyyaka nasta'in.
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0: The path of those whom you have blessed. Such as

0: You are the one who was relied upon in times of both severity and prosperity. O God, bless Muhammad and members of his family who are the rightful leaders. You have made it obligatory for us to obey them. And through this obedience, you have made their true status known to us. So please, give us relief for their sake. A swift and prompt relief within the blink of an eye, or even quicker than that.
1: Ya Muhammad,
0: O Muhammad, O Ali.

0: For 60 years, Tanfoam has been part of the dreams, comfort, and lives of Tanzanians. Generations have changed, times have changed. But one thing has remained the same, the assurance of a good night's sleep. Today, this legacy of excellence has earned Tanfoam official recognition as a super brand. From cities to villages, Tanfoam is ours. We trust it. It has raised generations. The people of Tanzania have spoken. There is only one mattress. Tanfoam. It supported our grandparents, and today their grandchildren still sleep on it.
1: أعوذ بالله السميع العليم من الشيطان اللعين الرجيم بسم الله الرحمن الرحيم الحمد لله رب العالمين الحمد لله الذي هدانا لهذا وما كنا لنهتدي لولا أن هدانا الله ثم الصلاة والسلام على سيدنا وحبيب قلوبنا 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Let us begin this celebration of the birth of our 11th Holy Imam, Imam Hassan al-Askari alayhi salam, the father. The father of the Imam of our time. By removing hypocrisy from our hearts. I say this because of an interesting tradition from the Ahlul Bayt alayhim wassalam, in which they give a remedy, one of the remedies of removing hypocrisy that doesn't seem to sit on the scale of somebody who doesn't believe in them. If you and I were to discuss hypocrisy and how to remove it from our hearts, we'd talk about ensuring that we don't act in contradiction to which is in our hearts, and that is acceptable, also present in the ahadith. But they have something strange in which they say that if somebody wishes to remove hypocrisy from their hearts, they should recite salawat loudly. The reason behind and its wisdom may not be known to us, but for us to speculate, it seems when somebody recites the salawat, and that too in a loud fashion, they are not only making it known to themselves, but making it known to others as well. That they are humbling themselves, firstly in front of Allah subhanahu wa ta'ala by following His sunnah and the sunnah of the angels, but also humbling themselves in front of these immaculate guides, and simply by its recitation, it is a show of our submission to them, in action and in speech. So allow me to ask you once more through the verse of the Holy Quran, Bismillah ar-Rahman ar-Rahim, Inna Allaha wa malaikatahu yusalluna ala al-Nabi, Ya ayyuhalladhina amanu sallu alayhi wa sallimu taslima. The benefits of the salawat is not my discussion point today, but as we recite it, allow me to just mention one tradition and then I continue. It is mentioned that on the day of judgment, when we stand before the scales, for some there won't be accounting. For those who are in a certain category, especially those who are thankful to Allah and those who are patient at times of difficulties in this world, who don't complain to others but complain only to Allah. That particular category, it is mentioned that on the Day of Judgment they will go through and enter heaven without accounting. The difficulty on the Day of Judgment for many is the accounting, because those scales don't miss anything. These books are not void of anything. On that Day of Judgment, it is mentioned that the Holy Prophet says that I will stand by the scales on the Day of Judgment, and the individual from my ummah who will stand in front of me and be taken to account, remember that he is my prophet and yours, that we are from his ummah, that he stands with us on the Day of Judgment at the scales. And he says, once their deeds are placed, if their sins are heavier than their good deeds, before the final decree is passed and it is mentioned and stated where they should go, the Prophet says, I will bring forth the recitation of the salawat that they have given to me and my progeny and my ahl, and I will keep placing it onto the pan of scales of their good deeds until it becomes heavier than their sins, so that each and every one of them can be given a pass into heaven. This obviously doesn't mean that simply by the recitation you and I are granted heaven. What it does mean, that by its recitation it should be a reminder to us as to who our role models are, what our path is. And a hypocrite would be one who says something with his tongue but doesn't believe it in their hearts, as you'll come to see in one of the verses of the Quran. So as we recite the salawat on a daily and regular basis, then let us remember that we have a duty to also follow through in action. Our 11th Holy Imam, Imam Hassan al-Askari alayhi salam, had a very short life. Had a very short life, and his imama as particularly was extremely short. There are some of the imma alayhi salam that when we gather, we speak about more often than others. There are some traditions that we will regurgitate more often than others, specifically from maybe a few of the imam alayhi salam. And then there are some of the imams alayhi salam which maybe left out is not the right word, but their ahadith are not mentioned as often. I think Imam Hassan al-Askari is one of those that we don't speak about enough in our gatherings. And so today I'd like to dedicate this talk not just speaking about his fadila, not just speaking about some events that took place in his life, but also mentioning a couple of traditions from this imam, extrapolating and trying to conclude with an understanding as to what you and I need to do from being one of his followers. It's well and good you and I being a follower of the Ahlul Bayt alayhim as-salam, but then it comes with its conditions. As I mentioned, one of those is action. The imam was only 28 years of old when he passed away, and his imama was a mere 6 years. You know, if you saw a young man of 28 years old in front of you, you saw his dead body, lifeless body, you went to bury such a young man, without a doubt what would cross your mind and mine is that this young man had a whole life in front of him, that he went away too soon, that his parents must have had aspirations for him if they are alive. His community, his family must have had aspirations.

He was barely touching adulthood, barely touching responsibility. But for an imam to pass away at the age of 28, it means obviously this was one, the decree of God, that any imam, prophet, any of the ma'sumin, that if they pass away at whichever age they pass away, and the fact that God is pleased with them tells us that they completed their mission in these number of years that they lived. That within 28 years, this imam lived a complete life that God demanded of him. That God didn't want him to live any more or any less. But in those 28 years, he fulfilled one of the most difficult responsibilities, and that is the responsibility and the position of being an imam. That in these 28 years, and specifically these 6 years, he had the responsibility of imama, of guiding individuals, and he fulfilled what God placed on his shoulders in a meager 6 years. That the knowledge an imam has, and I'll mention a few instances in his life that shows you his care for his followers, the knowledge that God had given him. You and I know that none of the ma'sumin learn from people. You and I know that if they were to learn from people, then people would have a rank above them. They either learned directly from Allah subhanahu wa ta'ala or learned from another ma'sum. That he had the knowledge that imam had, executed what was required of that knowledge, harbored the wisdom that an imam should harbor in his chest, in his intellect, all within 28 years. You and I also know that imama is not necessarily passed on from one father to his eldest son, as is clear in the imam of the second and third imams. And therefore, it means that he himself was deserving, because of his own actions, the position of imama. Because of his actions, not simply because of his lineage. Today, you and I can only appreciate the wisdom, the knowledge, the actions, the difficulty and the sacrifices of the ma'sumin alayhi wasalam through their words, through what we see from history, through the ahadith that they have left behind. I want to give a couple of examples specifically about the 11th holy imam alayhi salam. It is mentioned that a man who was in the household of the 11th holy imam heard the imam speaking to his slaves in the language of the slave. This is apparent in not only this imam's life, but many of the lives of the imam alayhi wasalam, that people would come to them, people from Persia, for example. A man from Persia would come to one of the imams, he would have a sack of zakat or khums. He would come and he would start speaking to the imam in difficulty in Arabic, and then the imam would reply to him in his own language. In this case, the seventh imam replied in Persian. With regards to the 11th imam, this man who lives in his household, hears the imam speaking to those from Turkey in Turkish, or at least in their language. From those from the area of the Byzantine area, he heard them speaking in their language. And there was at least three different languages that the imam would speak to his different slaves. This man mentions, and he says, I spoke to myself like under my own breath. I said to myself that this man, he was born in Medina. He didn't show himself to anyone until his father passed away. Nobody knew much of him. It was near the end of his father's life that his father introduced him to others. People thought that maybe his older brother who passed away before might have become the imam. It was when he was a young man that his father introduced him to the rest of us. We knew not anything of this man, and yet today he can speak numerous languages. He said, I muttered this to myself. I didn't say it loudly, I muttered it to myself. And as I was saying these sentences, he said, imam stood up and he came towards me. He came towards me and he says to me, and he gives me a principle of imama. He says, Allah has separated his proof, meaning his hujjah. Allah has separated his hujjah from the rest of the creation and has given them knowledge of everything. Obviously, when we say knowledge of everything, one, it is obvious, but allow me to mention the obvious, that the knowledge of God is infinite and the knowledge of everybody else is going to be finite. He says, the imams, the hujjah has been given the knowledge of everything. Imam continues and he tells me, he says, we know languages. In other traditions, we know languages.

Languages of the birds and the languages of the people. We know languages, we know genealogies, and we know events. And if it wasn't for that, then tell me, what would be the difference between the proof of God and those who the proof has been sent to? There has to be a distinct difference between you and me. Not because of my ego, these are my words now, not because of my ego, not because of the fact that who my father was, but because the Imam has a responsibility that others don't. And that responsibility and that position requires that he has knowledge that surpasses the knowledge not just of human beings, but of creation as well. The ismah that the Ahlul Bayt, that the Ma'sumin have, is something that, as you and I very well know, protects them from sin. It is not something that stops their hands from moving or paralyzes their tongues when they want to move it. But it makes clear right and wrong. So clear that it wouldn't cross their mind to even move towards an act that would be something that would displease God, let alone a sin in accordance with the Sharia. It's for this reason that you and I can conclude that these immaculate guides have been sent to us by Allah so that we follow them. And I choose my words carefully when I say that the path that they showed, the path to get closer to God, is a path that nobody else could show. That even if people strove hard, as pious as an individual may try and be, they will never be able to guide you and I like these immaculate individuals guided. Allama Tabatabai mentions, and he says, and he's asked the question as to the difference between Quran and a hadith. That when we hear the Quran, we know it's wahi. It's wahi that came down to the Holy Prophet, either directly from Allah or through the angel Jibreel. And then we have the ahadith. And he's asked the question, what's the difference between the two? The Quran is clear, وَمَا يَنْتِقُ عَنِ الْهَوَى, that he doesn't speak of his own desires, that this is nothing but revelation from Allah. It's wahi from Allah. He's asked, but what's the difference? This is Quran and this is ahadith. He says that the reality of both is wahi. The wahi of Quran is that it comes down to the Prophet in its actual word and letter format as well. That the reality of the Quran is revealed to his heart, but the letters are also revealed to him. So the letters are not his letters, the words are not his words. That these words are the words of God. And you can see from the Quran, when, for example, the Prophet mentions Surah Al-Tawheed and he says, قُلْ هُوَ اللَّهُ أَحَدٍ, it's not normal for somebody to speak in this fashion. It's not normal for somebody to say, God is one. If I'm speaking to you and giving you a statement, it would not be normal that I would say, God is one. But here the Prophet is saying, قُلْ, say, God is one. It's showing that even the letters have come down as wahi to the heart of the Holy Prophet, and he's mentioning even the letters as has been revealed. Allama Tabatabai says, but as for the ahadith, the reality has been revealed to the Prophet, but the words are his own words. The words are his own words, but they sit in absolute coherence with the reality of wahi that has been sent to him. And that's why when we take a hadith and we take advice from the Holy Prophet, when we say that this is what the Prophet said, that the Prophet mentioned this about trading, as we've discussed many times before, that the Prophet mentioned this about nurturing your children. Yes, it didn't come down in letter format to the heart of the Prophet, but the reality of this is the same as the reality that was revealed to the heart of the Prophet when it came to the Quran, but now he mentions it in his own words. In another tradition that is mentioned, this is mentioned in Kitab al-Irshad of Mufid, a man by the name of Al-Husayn ibn Dharif, he says that I had two problems that were in my heart, occupying my mind and my heart. He said, one, I wanted to know that when the final Savior reappears, when the 12th Imam reappears, he says, I wanted to know how exactly is he going to judge between people. That was one question I had, something based on theology. He said, the other question I had was something totally different, and it was about a fever that people had in town. A fever that was taking people continuously. Day in, day out, you'd hear another person getting taken by this fever. He said, two very separate questions.
He says, so I wrote this letter to Imam Hassan al-Askari. I wrote this letter to him, and the first thing I asked him,

was that when the Qa'im reappears, when the final Imam Ajjalallahu Ta'ala Faraju Sharif reappears, I want to know, how is he going to judge? Does he judge like other judges judge? Does he judge and he waits for evidence to come? Does he have to ask other people? And if somebody is quiet about the evidence, does that mean he may make a misjudgment, God forbid? How will he judge? And then I wanted to know about this fever. He said, when I wrote, I only wrote about the judgment question, the theological question. He says, I forgot to write about the fever. So I wrote and I sent the letter. And the reply came back to me from the Imam. And the Imam writes to me and he says, you asked about the one who's going to undertake the office, the Hujjah, when he reappears, when my son reappears. And he takes the office of Hujjah. He will give judgments to people through his knowledge in the same way as Dawood gave judgment without asking for evidence. That he will know the affairs of his people. And he'll be able to judge without evidence being given to him. On one side. He says, but then he wrote something else. And he continues in the letter and he says, and you wanted to ask me about the fever, but you forgot. So he replies and he says, as for this fever that you wanted to ask about, this is its remedy. The remedy he gives is a verse of the Quran. He says, write this and then hang it above the person who has the fever. The verse 2169, Bismillah ar-Rahman ar-Rahim, قُلْنَا يَا نَارُ كُونِ بَرْدًا وَسَلَامًا عَلَىٰ إِبْرَاهِيمُ. The verse that I want you to write is, Allah says, we say, قُلْنَا, O fire, become coolness and safety upon Ibrahim. He says, Al-Hussein says, that I wrote this verse, I hung it above the individual in the house who had the fever, and very shortly after they woke up, recovered. Like this, there are numerous instances which show the superiority of the Ahlul Bayt alayhim wassalam, but more than the superiority, it shows the care that they had, not just for their followers, but the care that they had for anybody who wanted to get closer to God. Anybody whose heart still had light within, it was their duty, God-given duty, to be an imam over their followers and those who didn't yet follow them. You remember when Imam al-Husayn alayhi salam is intersected? You remember when Imam al-Husayn is intersected by Hur. At that point, the Imam could have been so harsh to Hur so as to push him aside. Instead, with his words, he plants seeds within Hur. He plants seeds so that one day, if the environment comes about and Hur is making a decision between heaven and hell, he'll remember these words. As he meets Hur, he tells Hur very strongly, may your mother have cried over you or miscarried you. It was a harsh way of saying that it was better for you not to have been alive today because of the action that you're committing rather than be alive. That's how grave this act is. The act was removing Imam from a path of safety. And Hur's reply, as you know, is that if anybody else had said this to me, I too would have said it back to them, but what can I say about your mother? And then the Imam gives him the option. He doesn't force him to pray behind him. He says, Hur, you pray with your followers and I will pray with mine. And that too is a seed that is sown in the heart of Hur. That if I was to establish prayers on one side, and the Imam, or Hussein, he didn't accept him as the Imam, and Hussein was to pray prayers on the other side, I would be standing in competition as such in front of God. I would be saying that his Imam of Salah is not sufficient for me, and therefore I'm leading my followers. That seed was sown in his heart, and he turns around and says, no, we'll join you. And they prayed. They prayed Dhuhr and they prayed Asr behind the third holy Imam. That was sufficient. That was sufficient. That on the day of Ashura, when Hur is between heaven and hell, that begins to tremble. He remembers, he must have remembered, that I prayed behind this same man. I gave him preference for Imam of the prayer, and today I'm standing against him. I gave him preference in lineage because I wasn't willing to say anything about his mother because of how pure she is, and today I'm

willing to stand in arms against him. What we understand from the superiority of the Imams is that we don't have a duty to become exactly like them. It's not possible. But the duty is to replicate and have some similarity between them and us. That there must be a common denominator. That when somebody sees and reads about the 11th Imam, and they see your actions and mine, they should be able to tell that you are of his followers without having to ask you. The one common denominator that is present between every single ma'soom who is a guide for you and I is the flawless obedience to God that they had at times of ease and at times of difficulty. Allah subhanahu wa ta'ala says in the verse I began with, وَمِنَ النَّاسِ مَن يَشْتَرِي نَفْسَهُ ابْتِغَاءَ مَرَضَاتِ اللَّهِ. And there are people, in Surah Al-Baqarah, there are people who sell themselves, who are willing to sell their own selves. Normally, you will see in a corporate world, you'll see this person has sold himself to his job. This person has sold himself to his lack of principles, to his immorality. He sold himself to other people, to money. That there's a price for this individual's morality and principle. If the price is right, you'll see him. Corner him. Make things difficult for him. Strangle him to the extent that he's willing to forego his principles. As you'll come to see near the end. Inasmuch as they tried to corner the 11th Imam in prison and put him in the most difficult of prisons, yet this man wasn't willing to give up his principles. In actual fact, by adhering to principles, he was able to change the hearts of other people as well. Imagine at work, when you're cornered, when your back is put up against the wall, when people say you might as well just give in, you stand strong as a principled man, you don't think you'll bring others on your side as well? You don't think others will say, you know what, if he was willing to put his job on the line for such a principle, why can't I do it as well? You've seen it at schools as well. Sometimes a school tries and takes their students on a certain journey, teaching them a certain thing that you and I might consider immoral, especially in other parts of the world. Many parents will give in. Many parents will say, well, it's part of the curriculum, allow it to be taught, I'll try and undo it at home. It takes one. It takes one principled parent to stand up and say that I haven't given you my child so that you can undo the morality and the humanness that I've placed within them. You were there to teach them math and science, teach them a bit of geography and whatnot. That's why I gave my child to the school, not so that you teach them ideology and change their understanding of what it means to be a human and morality. That's not there for you to adulterate what I have grown in these last 8, 9, 15 years. It takes one parent to stand up and say, I'm not willing to accept this. And a parent who is principled gives courage to another parent who is willing to be principled, but doesn't have that final ability, that step, that courage, that requirement of going together. Bunyanum marsus, Allah says in the Quran, be like an intertwined wall. Be strong and together in unity. Because when you stand hand in hand, you'll be able to accomplish. But if everybody goes by themselves, you won't accomplish anything. You don't have strength because you don't have numbers. Your duty and my duty is to stand up together in numbers, but be obedient to Allah subhanahu wa ta'ala. Sell off ourselves for anything. No, sell off ourselves only for the principles of the religion and obedience to God, but not to anything else. The Holy Prophet Muhammad sallallahu alaihi wa alihi wasallam says, he says, defend your life with everything. Anything that you need to do to defend your life because of how sacred life is, defend it. He said, but defend your religion with your life. There's one thing that is more valuable than you and your own self, and that is going to be your religion. If you sell your religion, and if you sell your principles, then you are selling what this great man, the Holy Prophet, strove for a number of years. What Ali ibn Abi Talib, what the rest of the Imma alayhi wasalam gave their lives for, you're selling it off.
You're selling the principles of the religion in the ahadith and the Quran simply by being a man who has been allured to the world, or a woman who has seen

and been enticed by the world. You've sold it off. It's not just you that you're selling off. You're selling off your principles of your religion cheaply as well. One of the things you and I have to be careful of is to place personal opinion when it comes to our religion. Allah subhanahu wa ta'ala makes it clear in the Quran, وَمَا آتَاكُمُ الرَّسُولُ فَخُذُوا. That which the Prophet gives you, take it. وَمَا نَهَاكُمْ عَنْهُ. And that which he has forbidden you from, فَانْتَهُ. Stay away from it. It's a blank check, an approval, a stamp on approval on anything that the Prophet does. Anything that the Prophet commands you to do is a command of God. Anything that the Prophet tells you to refrain from is going to be a command of refrain from God, and by extension of the Holy Prophet, the Ahlul Bayt alayhimus salam as well. It concludes and he says, Allah says, وَاتَّقُوا اللَّهُ. Fear God. إِنَّ اللَّهَ شَدِيدُ الْعِقَابِ. But be careful and understand that God is very severe when it comes to punishment. It means that you and I do not have any right to place our own personal opinion onto the religion, be it in the Sharia and Fiqh, be it in Akhlaq, what the Prophet came to perfect as well. If the Prophet has said something, if the Ahlul Bayt have given clear guidance, if the Quran is clear, then Allah is saying by this verse, I'm giving him a stamp of approval that anything he says, there was still other verses to come. There was still life that he was going to lead. But before his life ends, Allah is already saying, everything he does, I'm approving of it. And everything he tells you to stay away from, I'm approving of it as well. So don't act in a fashion which is to your own desires when you have a path that is clearer than every other path. To the extent that Allah says that even when it comes to the battlefield and the Prophet throws an arrow, he says, وَمَا رَمَيْتَ إِذْ رَمَيْتَ وَلَكِنَّ اللَّهَ رَمَى. You did not throw the arrow when Allah threw the arrow. When you did not throw the arrow when you threw the arrow, but it is Allah who threw the arrow. That even your actions, O Prophet, are absolutely in sync with what God desires. That's the obedience the Holy Prophet has given. In another verse in Surah Al-Ma'idah, Allah subhanahu wa ta'ala says, وَأَطِيعُ اللَّهُ وَأَطِيعُ الرَّسُولُ. That obey, submit to God and obey the Holy Prophet. وَحْذَرُوا. And be aware. O mankind, beware. Beware of what? فَإِن تَوَلَّيْتُمْ. If you turn your backs on what has become clear to you of instruction from Allah and the Prophet, فَعْلَمُوا. Then you should know, أَنَّمَا عَلَى رَسُولِنَا الْبَلَاغُ الْمُبِينَ. It was only for the Prophet to give the message. Don't put a black dot on the Prophet. Don't say that he didn't tell us. Don't say it wasn't clear enough what he said. Allah is saying he completed his mission. It was clear. If you fail in your task of obedience, it's because you have now mixed your ego and your desire with what has come to you of the Prophet. You don't like what he has said. That's why you're making your own path. I want to mention one more verse, and then I conclude with something that happened in the life of the Holy Imam. The verse I want to conclude with, I mentioned to a group of you previously. Allah subhanahu wa ta'ala talks about when people who through their tongues believe in the Prophet, but then they're given a command that they don't like. It doesn't sit with them. I want you to extrapolate from this verse a principle and ask yourself, and I ask myself, is there a time in my life that God has given me a command, where the Ahlul Bayt alayhi wasalam have given me a command, that the Sharia, there's a fatwa, there's something of the Sharia that makes it clear that the right path is something I don't want to do, but I desire and I decide to go an opposite direction. Why would that be? Why would it be that God makes it clear that this path takes you to heaven, no other path, and I decide to impose my own opinion on the religion and take another path? It's not just disobedience to the Prophet. As has been made clear, disobedience to the Prophet is disobedience to God. Allah mentions in Surah Al Imran, وَلِيَعْلَمَ الَّذِينَ نَافَقُوا. And that Allah may make evident to those who are hypocrites. Allah is making evident to the munafiq, to the hypocrites. What's He making evident? وَقِيلَ لَهُمْ تَعَالَوْا قَاتِلُوا فِي سَبِيلِ اللَّهِ.

when it is sent to them, O hypocrites. You don't know the hypocrites. They stand with the Holy Prophet. Externally, they look like believers. When it is said to them, come and fight in the way of Allah, O idfa'u, O defend. They're given two options, not just one option. Do one of the two. One of the two is salvation. One of the two is the command of the Prophet and the command of Allah. They turn around, qalu, and they say, لَوْ نَعْلَمُ قِتَالًا. Had we known that fighting was what was required of us, لَتَّبَعْنَاكُمْ. We would not have followed you. We had conditions of following you. We have conditions of being a Muslim. We have conditions of doing trade and doing business. We have conditions of treating our family and our children. We have conditions of how we want to treat one another. If you told me from the beginning that I was meant to forgive other people, even if they did wrong to me. If you told me that I couldn't be suspicious of other people. If you told me, as the 11th Imam says, a true believer is one who will refrain from suspicion. He won't allow it to come to his tongue. I didn't say anything. I just made mention. I've heard that this person says this. I've heard that he believes this or she believes that. I heard that this was their action. That's enough. Imam says, that's not a believer, that's a hypocrite. These individuals stood in front of the Prophet and they told the Prophet, if we had known that fighting is what was to be prescribed, we would not have followed you. Allah says, هُمْ لِلْكُفْرِ يَوْمَئِذٍ أَقْرَبُ مِنْهُمْ لِلْإِيمَانِ. On that day, this group of people, in actual fact, they are closer to those who are faithless, who are kuffar, rather than those who actually have faith and iman in their hearts. They are closer to being faithless on that day than people of faith. But if you look at them, the Muslims, if you look at them, they look like you and me, they pray like you and me. But there's a command that doesn't sit well with them, and so they want to give it up. Allah says, يَقُولُونَ بِأَفْوَاهِهِمْ مَا لَيْسَ فِي قُلُوبِهِمْ. They say from their tongues that which is not in their hearts. They say we submit and we believe, but belief is in submission of every act, not that you and I pick and choose when we want to follow and when we don't want to follow. وَاللَّهُ أَعْلَمُ بِمَا يَكْتُمُونَ. Allah is more aware of that which you conceal and keep within your hearts. The 11th Holy Imam, Imam Hassan al-Askari alayhi salam. Ali Muhammad was a man whose ahadith are plentiful as well. Inna ilallahi safarun la yudrikuhu illa bimtata'il layl. He mentions, and he mentions later on in a letter, he mentions in a letter to one of the jurists of the time, he says, stand up in the night prayer. Because this is what the Holy Prophet commanded to Amirul Mu'mineen, to stand up three times. Don't neglect the night prayer, and one who neglects the night prayer is not from us. In this hadith, the 11th Imam says that to Allah is a journey. Inna ilallahi safar. To Allah is a journey. That la yudrikuhu, it cannot be understood. You cannot walk on this journey. You cannot move on this journey. You cannot mount this journey illa bimtata'il layl, except by mounting and using the night. A man who sleeps throughout the whole night in a sleep of slumber, let him know that he goes against this hadith at the very least of the 11th Holy Imam. Imam says, I will define for you what it means to be a pious individual, a believer. The more I live life, and I presume it's the same for you, the more I live life, the more I realize that what God wants from me are basic elements of akhlaq, nothing difficult. What I will be asked of from my grave, what is made clearer and clearer as I travel and I live and I listen and I try and learn, is that I'll be asked about this on the Day of Judgment. How did I treat other people in the grave? I'll be asked how I respected my parents. I'll be asked how I treated my children. I'll be asked if I said the truth, whether I a hypocrite. These elements of akhlaq, was I obedient to the Prophet? Did I act in accordance with the Sharia? I'll be asked these questions. There's nothing complex that I'll be asked about. It's about being a true human being with real akhlaq and obedience to Muhammad and al-Muhammad, and through that obedience to God. The 11th Holy Imam says, the most pious. You want to be pious? Imam says, I'll define it. The most pious of people is he who refrains before suspicion. That before his tongue moves and he says,

something that might ruin the reputation of another, cause suspicion in the hearts of others from another individual, he refrains from it without certainty. You and I teach this to our children, that there's a difference of four fingers between haqq and batil. That which you listen to might be batil, but that which you see is haqq. Imam continues, the most worshipful of people is he who keeps on his obligations. That's what you need to do. That's what you'll be asked of on the grave, your wajibat. You won't be questioned about the mustahabbat, the makruhat. You'll be questioned about the wajibat. The most ascetic of people is not the one who sits in a mountain. The most ascetic of people is he who refrains from unlawful things. Finally, he says, the best mujtahid, the one who strives the hardest, is not the one who sits in a library reading books. That's great. But he says, the best mujtahid is the one who refrains from sins. That means you and I have the ability to be the best of those who strive. And we can only do that by refraining from sins. I mentioned, I'll conclude with a final incident from Imam's life. Imam was placed in prison, a prison unlike any other prison. Some of the Imams had a very harsh time in their lives, 28 years, but in very harsh conditions. These prisons were prisons where some of them were being made to kneel down, they couldn't stand up. Prisons where they wouldn't be fed well enough. Prisons which were kept unclean on purpose, so as to try and put their backs to a corner. Can we break them? Like I mentioned, at work, sometimes you and I might be put into a corner. Can we break them? Can we make them sell their principles? Look at what the Imam does and how by adhering to his principle, he changes other people as well. The Abbasids went to Salih ibn Wasif. And they tell Salih, when the Imam is in prison, they tell him, be hard on him. Be harsh on Hassan. Be hard on him. How you punish him, how you treat him, be hard. Don't give him any ease, no respite at all. Salih replies and he says, what can I do with him? You tell me, what can I do with him? I entrusted two of the most evil men upon him. I searched for the most evil of men. I didn't find one. I found two of them and I placed them above Hassan. And these two men have come out of prison worshipping, praying and fasting. Then Salih calls for these two people. He says, come, you can listen to them from their own mouths. He calls these two people. Imagine, even a despot like Salih wants to facilitate for other people to hear from the mouths of the source of knowledge so that certainty can be gained. But sometimes you and I, as believers, are willing to fall into suspicion without adhering to verifying and finding veracity in speech, calling someone, speaking to someone, asking to hear from the horse's mouth. Even a despot does that. He calls these two people, he brings them, and then they said to them, shame on you. In front of people, in front of the Abbasids, it said to him, shame on you too. What is your involvement with this man? Are you following this man? Did you actually have love for this man in your heart? And they answered and they said, what can you say about a man who spends his entire day fasting, the entire night standing in worship, who doesn't speak and occupies himself with nothing but the worship of God? We were affected by his worship. He didn't turn to us and say, come, let me do tabligh and bring you. Just by looking at him, we are affected. And this is why the Ahlul Bayt alayhi wasalam say. They say, preach, but not through your words, by your action. Call people to our path by your actions. You don't have to preach at every time. The way in which you act should be a source of adornment that other people then desire to come to our path. In a letter, the Imam concludes and he says, oh people, tell our Shia to have patience when times become tough. At times of difficulty, tell them to be patient and tell them to wait actively for the zuhur and the reappearance of the hujjah. But actively. Actively means that a man must be readying his soul, yes, for the sake of God, but also so that he can be of service to the religion upon the reappearance of the

12th one, Imam Mahdi, Ajjalallahu ta'ala, Farajul Sharif. We ask Allah subhanahu wa ta'ala on this auspicious day to allow us to become of those followers of the Ahlul Bayt alayhim as-salam that do not simply follow them by tongue, but by following them by actions as well. We ask Allah subhanahu wa ta'ala to make us amongst those individuals whose blood is mixed with the Holy Qur'an, such that we walk and talk the Holy Qur'an. And finally, we ask Allah subhanahu wa ta'ala to hasten the reappearance of the 12th Holy Imam and to make us amongst his most choicest companions. Wa akhiru da'wana anil hamdulillahi rabbil alameen wa sallallahu ala Muhammad wa ala ahli baytihi at-tayyibin at-tahirin.

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0: For 60 years, Tanfoam has been part of the dreams, comfort, and lives of Tanzanians. 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Tanfoam. 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
1: Not far from Antarctica, a vast mountainous island looms. Exposed to the storms of the Southern Ocean, inhospitable and hostile, but still an annual destination for millions of penguins. For their chicks, the first summer is crucial and perilous enough. While winter presents the greatest challenge of their lives. Year after year they return to South Georgia, the city of penguins, one of the largest animal gatherings on Earth. Far from Europe, between the southern tips of South Africa and South America, and only 1,000 kilometers north of the Antarctic, the island of South Georgia towers up out of the sea. It's the very top of an underwater mountain range, as big as the Spanish island of Mallorca. September, late winter on South Georgia. Winds of up to 180 kilometers an hour. Temperatures under minus 15 degrees Celsius. For months, thousands of king penguin chicks have been waiting for their parents in a vast juvenile colony. In winter, the penguins' fishing grounds lie far away from the island. It won't be long before the youngsters' last fat reserves are used up. If the parents don't get back in time, the little ones will starve. The first breeding birds have already gathered on an old whaling ship. South Georgia shags live here the whole year round. They build their nests in ice and snow, breeding early in the year. In contrast to the shags, king penguins take a very long time to reach adulthood. They only start fishing at 1.5 years old. For now, they go to kindergarten. Without supervision, however. At the end of winter, the first elephant seals are appearing at the coast. There's still enough living space, but that's going to change pretty soon. A good spot on the beach guarantees female attention. Whoever already has one defends it ferociously. In these contests, over 7 tons meet each other head to head.

When the elephant seals occupy the beaches, it's also time for the penguins to get back to their young. Even the bigger chicks are reaching the end of their strength. Not all of them survive the long winter. A skua mingles among the exhausted youngsters. For him, there's plenty of food around these days. The chicks try to keep the predator at bay. Only their parents' return can save the young birds from starvation. Now, finally, the time has come. The deserted winter beaches are stormed by summer guests.

In the coming months, 2 million king penguins will crowd the island. They head straight for their offspring, without delay. One couple find each other again on the beach, after months at sea. Greetings are kept short. They still have quite a journey ahead. Rush hour in a snowstorm. Their bellies are full of fish.

Parents and youngsters recognise each other in the crowd by their calls, even after months apart. The long wait was worth it. From now on, parents provide a steady food delivery service well into summer. Only then will their offspring fish in the ocean themselves. Others are less fortunate. The couple from the beach have been searching for hours to find their chick

But their calls remain unanswered. The voice of their youngster has been silenced forever.

A small consolation remains for the parents. They can start breeding earlier now, and so prepare the new offspring better for the following winter. In October, the days are getting longer and the sun stronger.

Snow and ice retreat back to the mountain summits, up to 3,000 metres high. Around half of the island lies permanently under ice and snow. There are more than 160 glaciers here. Many of them slide down as far as the sea. The overland journey of the ice ends here, after thousands of years on the move.

From now on, it will drift along in the Southern Ocean, in the form of ice floes. Last summer's chicks are now enjoying the spring sunshine and the all-inclusive service package delivered by their parents. They're well fed and already plucking the baby down feathers from their plumage. Not only the youngest ones are shedding feathers, before the penguins can breed again, they have to molt for several weeks. The estuary of an icy glacial river provides a perfect spot. King penguins change their plumage every year. Old feathers are no good for insulation anymore and are shed one by one. Penguin metabolisms are working flat out now and body temperatures are rising. The birds need to cool down. The young penguin couple occupies a desirable patch of cold water. The penguins' coats are itching all over now. While the penguins wait for their new plumage, even more summer visitors arrive at the island. Gentoo penguins are fast swimmers, but only reach the South Georgian coast in November. Plots with direct access to the sea are already taken. Thankfully, Gentoo penguins prefer green spaces with scenic views higher up in the mountains.

The strenuous ascent is rewarded with a majestic view. Up here, they'll raise a new generation of Gentoo penguins. Macaroni penguins also arrive in droves. More than 5 million of them flock to the island. Their territory is along the rocky shoreline of South Georgia.

As keen climbers, they're not at all bothered by the minimalist state of their summer residence. They favour the barren, rocky areas. After all, the plentiful fishing grounds are right on their doorstep. Back on the beaches, the molting of the king penguins is over. The huge crowds gradually disperse, leaving behind a sea of feathers. The young couple has also got a brand new outfit. They retreat to the safety of the colony. Who would dare to lay an egg with these neighbours around? It's a good 1.5 kilometres to walk from the coast to Penguin City, a long way for short legs. From a vantage point, they get a first impression of the lie of the land. As in all big cities, location is everything. Successful breeding can depend on it. But it's very early season. The property market is still quiet. The couple have quickly found a suitable plot. A brief glance at the colony shows

the exchange of affections. In contrast to the emperor penguins of the Antarctic mainland, whose fathers incubate the eggs in winter alone, king penguins take turns each. It all looks so well established and untouched, but the incomparable animal world of South Georgia has a tragic history. It began in the 19th century with seal hunting and came to a climax with industrial whaling. The island whaling stations were in operation for about 60 years. Today, only ruins and wreckage remind us of a time in which the sea ran red with the blood of thousands of whales. In the early 20th century, margarine, soap, and nitroglycerine for weapons were produced from whale oil. The discovery of a vast whale population led to a true gold rush. Grease from whale blubber was the basis of the Industrial Revolution and became very expensive. Whalers lived and worked in six stations here, processing 175,000 whales in 60 years. They erected buildings on penguin breeding grounds, bringing with them domestic animals and rats. The workers made omelets from penguin eggs and showed little respect for nature.

Only in 1965 did the Whalers leave South Georgia for good. And the animals could once again reign supreme.

on the island. Millions of Antarctic fur seals were doomed due to their warm coats. Only a tiny colony survived the relentless human slaughter. More than 3 million of them live on South Georgia today, the world's largest community of marine mammals. Sheltered coves and wrecks are their kindergarten, while the females are off hunting. In summer, huge shoals of fish and crabs drift past near the coast, forming the basic food resource of the spectacular animal colonies of South Georgia. The times of seal hunting are thankfully over. A light-coloured fur seal is something special. Only around 1 in 1,000 is born blonde. While the seals spend their time relaxing and playing around, breeding season is about to begin for the penguins. Adolescent chicks from last year are waiting in the colony for food, and those who don't have offspring to worry about yet are laying their eggs. The female whose chick didn't survive the winter presents her partner with the freshly laid egg. They'll take turns incubating it over the next 55 days. One of them will always be balancing the coveted egg on top of their feet. But the breeding business doesn't always run smoothly. A skua takes up position. Some couples look as if they're only practicing. A broken egg serves as a test dummy. This character seems to be having some trouble.

Finally, he gives up. His partner isn't back yet, but hunger has taken over. This is exactly what the skua has been waiting for. The air defense division holds the attacker at bay. But while all attention is focused upwards, a sheathbill can creep in unnoticed. Sheathbills are opportunists and are always at the ready whenever a chance arises. In summer, the king penguin's breeding grounds look more like mega cities. Over 200,000 couples are squeezed into the smallest space in this colony alone.

Gentoo penguins avoid all the bustle and are happiest in their mountain villages. Unlike the king penguins, each of them builds their own convenient homestead. Apart from the odd disagreement, it could be a peaceful idyll. If it wasn't for the skuas, the nest looks like a small fortress, but the predators come in pairs. His partner's still far away. The male penguin tries desperately to contain his attackers. Rescue is on its way. With no messing around, the female roundly chases off the skua.

For now, the danger has passed, and the penguins celebrate their success with exuberant cries. Like the king penguins, the smaller Gen 2s also take turns during incubation. Well satisfied from her fishing trip, the partner settles in. The nest suffered slightly in the skua's attack. And so her husband briefly smartens things up again before heading off on his own fishing trip.

Weeks have passed since the king penguins deposited their eggs. After every fishing expedition, they have to pass some nosy seals. But this time, there's a surprise in store.

To get to his family, the new penguin father has to cross the entire colony. The hatching of the little prince might take hours. He follows the trail tenaciously through the colony, a true running of the gauntlet, riddled with sharp beaks. Exhausted by the hatching, the brand new member of the community gets his first food from his mother.

And finally, here's Dad. The welcoming calls are especially loud today. For the next few months, these recognition signals between the chick and its parents are vital for survival. Out of sight of the skuas, she hands the chick carefully over to her partner. Now its welfare is Daddy's responsibility. The mother heads off immediately. Food is required as quickly as possible. For the next 14 months, there's a hungry youngster to feed. Water is the true element of the king penguins. Into the waves, and all clumsiness is left behind.

Passing the playful seals, they hurry out to sea. Rich in nutrients, the circumpolar current flows around South Georgia. In summer, swarms of krill form the staple food source for many sea creatures. The icy southern ocean is the habitat of sea spiders and brittle stars, sea urchins, and the cold-loving crocodile icefish.

Further out, king penguins hunt lanternfish. But an arch enemy also lurks round here. King penguins don't stand a chance against the 4-meter-long leopard seal. Only if the penguins discover the nimble predator in time can they escape. Leopard seals are not picky. If penguin hunting is not working out, they'll go after other species of seal, or else make do with krill.

The path is clear to the rich fishing grounds. These giants pose no danger. Like a flag in the wind, their spouts direct the penguins to the swarms of krill and small fish. Wherever humpback whales are feeding, there's also plenty for others. Groups of these giant marine mammals have been appearing again only recently around South Georgia, around 50 years after the end of their slaughter through whaling. Species diversity in the island is now strictly protected and is monitored and explored at a research station. At King Edward Point, humans live in close contact with the animals. No more than 20 scientists and government officials live here in summer, managing the island under the British flag. They monitor the fishery and develop strategies against the reintroduction of rats and diseases. Here at the edge of the earth, only the occasional passing ship helps to maintain contact with the outside world. If you want to post something, you need a lot of patience. Important data on the polar food chain is gathered in these labs and used to develop and issue ideal fishing quotas. On evenings like this, the sheltered cove of King Edward Point is one of the most beautiful workplaces on the planet.

In January, the middle of the Antarctic summer, nights on the island are extremely short. The sun has already risen by 4 a.m. these days. In Penguin City, last year's chicks are shedding their plumage and becoming real adolescents. The downy baby feathers are gradually disappearing, while the waterproof adult plumage starts to take over. It's a stage between childhood and adulthood, which marks the second summer of their young lives. The days are filled with preening and posing. Hormone boosts lead to mood swings. These long wings, no good for flying, are pretty baffling.

The Antarctic summer warms up the island. Temperatures reach up to 20 degrees Celsius. Too much sun makes you sluggish. Underneath their dense fat, the elephant seals are getting hot. There's an almost Mediterranean feel to the beaches. Even the skua is tempted to take a short dip. The cold-loving king penguins have the colony's very own glacier to thank for the ice-cooled water. Only those with childcare duties are not allowed to enjoy the water right now. Just 2 weeks old, the small chick explores his environment. Careful grooming is one of the most important occupations in Penguin City. Scratching your head is a true art form. Some of the neighbours look pretty weird. And where do those white spots

There's a lot to see in the penguin colony. So the time between meals flies past. In late summer, the old whaling stations accommodate some special guests. Male elephant seals seek shelter from the wind and weather in exactly the same halls their ancestors were slaughtered in.

Their annual change of coat is due. The term catastrophic molt perfectly describes the seal's mood right now. Hell for some is paradise for others, however. Sheathbills clamber over the backs of the foul-tempered seals. And the birds don't seem at all worried about the size of their grumpy hosts. They shamelessly target the open wounds of their victims before pouncing. But at some point, even an elephant seal runs out of patience.

For the first time in its life, the chick is alone and exposed to the sharp beaks of the neighbours. Penguin City's a hard patch. Every square metre is defended, even against innocent intruders.

Some chicks try to shelter with would-be nannies, but even that is short-lived. Fellow victims are the only ones who don't start pecking. Best to stick together. Born of necessity, small kindergarten groups gather all over the place. But the adults don't leave their youngsters alone for long. One of them bustles along already. You can't beat mum and dad to keep the annoying neighbours in their place. Back on the beach, the first teenage chicks from last year have joined the adults. In autumn, they'll have to head out to sea for the first time to hunt alone. Neither swimming lessons nor advice is offered. Practice makes perfect is the motto. Some have way too little fat in their bones. They'll struggle in the icy water.

The waves are formidable. That's enough for a start. A good decision. Diving in blindly can end in tragedy. Unfortunate beginners make a perfect meal for southern giant petrels. For over a year, the king penguin has given his all, only to lose his little one to the sea. The southern giant petrels have an important task, however. They eat dead penguins, afterbirth, and even dead seals, ensuring that no disease spreads in the colony. South Georgia can brew up some wild weather. In autumn, storms become more frequent.

Unbridled, the wind sweeps the Antarctic continent and blasts the island with full force. It won't be long before the Macaroni penguins leave South Georgia.

Soon the storm will subside. Even so, winter won't be held off for long. The vast penguin colony is changing. Many of the adults have already left. Thanks to double food rations, the now 4-month-old chick has really grown. The depleted supplies will still last a long time. He can face winter without his parents confidently.

In the year 1775, when James Cook commandeered South Georgia in the name of King George, the island lay in thick fog. Cook had no idea what destructive influence his travel report would have on the vast animal life of the island. Only now, almost 250 years later, is South Georgia once again the wild paradise that her discoverers first encountered, a paradise that no one happily leaves. Yet the swarms of fish are on the move, and the penguin couple have to chase them over thousands of kilometers. The chick is safely in kindergarten, well fed and surrounded by his young friends. He'll only follow his parents out to sea next year. For last year's chicks, the first big journey starts now. They'll spend 3 years on the ocean and then return to South Georgia, the city of the King Penguins.

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0: rely on his defence when it comes to the World Cup finals. They haven't had a...
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We trust it. It has raised generations. 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
1: a Can you remember any U.S. president who was as openly piratical as Donald Trump himself describes himself? 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
0: Anteriores gobiernos al actual de los Estados Unidos.
1: Previous U.S. administrations more or less tried to cover things up, look for excuses, look for pretexts. They weren't as openly cynical as the current administration of Donald Trump, who flat out describes himself as a pirate. He feels like a king. He feels entitled to steal, and he constantly threatens different countries, even with invasion. That's the subject we're tackling this time on Gringo.
0: De invasión. Es el tema que tratamos en esta ocasión en Gringo.
5: Never before has the US government been so honest when it talks about stealing. Trump has ushered in a kind of pirate-like, cynical, shameless honesty.
6: But now I love Venezuela, you know, I love it. We're doing great in Venezuela. We're taking a lot of oil from Venezuela and we're getting along great with them. Billions and billions of barrels of oil is coming out of Venezuela. 48-minute war, lasted 48 minutes. And we paid for the war with what we've taken out many, many, many times. Where have you heard that before? You haven't heard that before. It's the old-fashioned way, right? That's the old-fashioned way.
5: But that's the least of it. Let's listen to how he tells the story so we can understand what awaits us, stealing the entire continent. The Trump administration says that ever since the United States was founded, they have had power here, from north to south, all the way to Patagonia.
7: America was concerned of the involvement of foreign empires in the New World. Now, America sensed an opportunity to establish a new order.
8: The American continents, by the free and independent condition which they have assumed and maintained, are henceforth not to be considered as subjects for future colonization by any European powers.
7: The doctrine served as a defensive shield while America expanded westward. Roosevelt intervened and declared if a Latin American nation fell into chaos or instability, the U.S. would step in and manage it. Fast forward to the modern era, where the doctrine has found its latest champion in President Trump. This calculated maneuver delivered a resonant signal across the hemisphere.
6: The American dominance in the Western Hemisphere will never be questioned again.
1: And to analyze this position taken by the President of the United States, the troglodyte Donald Trump, with all due respect, I have two excellent guests with me. First, let me introduce Monero Rapé, director of El Chamuco magazine, and Raul Torres, who was a correspondent in Mexico for many years, head of Telemundo Mexico's bureau for many years, and who is now involved in various other journalistic activities as well. Raul Torres, thank you very much. This is undoubtedly a crucial issue because in a way the United States used to try to hide things, to cover up its excuses and lies. Not that they don't lie now, but this man has simply taken off the mask. He openly describes himself as a pirate and makes no secret of his agenda of stealing, plundering, and so on. How do you see this in the context of Latin America as a whole, and Mexico in particular?
0: En el ámbito de nuestra América Latina y de nuestro México en concreto.
9: Pues me parece de risa loca como caricaturista.
10: I find it absolutely hilarious. I say that as a cartoonist, as an analyst, I find it even more amusing to think about how this man and his whole gang and those he is constantly recruiting throughout Latin America are going to be portrayed in the history books. What are they going to look like? Cartooning is one of the great tools historians use. Donald Trump himself, the White House, recently used a 5-minute segment illustrated with historical cartoons. So I wonder how he's going to look after a period in which we had several presidents who contributed to the ideals of democracy, justice, and freedom in their proper sense and without the makeup Roosevelt, say Kennedy, and there are many others in US history. And then you go through this period of a clown, a criminal, and a thief.
1: A cynic, and something that is being replicated in Latin America, in Colombia, in Argentina. Hey, what's the best caricature you've ever done of Donald Trump, in your opinion? Let's see if you can send it to us and we'll put it on.
10: One where he's showing his buttock with the words Epstein was here and he's pointing. His pants are falling down and he's pointing, trying to distract the world. The killers are over there, pointing in the other direction. That's one. And another one where he used an oil tank, a barrel of oil, with the colors of Venezuela trying to stain the Epstein files. Basically, everything is about this. Distraction, distraction, distraction.

0: Se trata de básicamente esto, de distracción.
1: Ya que mencionas Venezuela, recientemente dijo que en 40
2: Since you mentioned Venezuela, recently he said that in 48 minutes of war with Venezuela, kidnapping Maduro and so on, they had practically recovered financially what they had spent on the wars. Quite a statement, isn't it, Raúl Torres?
3: Claro, Rubén.
4: Of course, Rubén, you did me the favor of inviting me last year when, right around those days, the US government had begun bombing the boats and we were talking about whether it would take things a step further. Yes, exactly. And I remember that we said here, and I personally said, that I assumed it wasn't going to happen. In other words, we saw that they were operating in international waters and that there wasn't going to be any greater intervention. And then, look, in January we saw the kidnapping of Nicolás Maduro. In other words, he did take it a step further. And with all the boasting President Trump has been doing, one would assume that he wouldn't actually do it, but then we see that he does. And just a few days ago, they announced that there would be joint operations in some countries against organized crime. And this constant, let's say, threat that they want to come and carry out operations in Mexico and so on. Yes, President Trump is taking that step. In other words, he's someone who talks, who says things, and sometimes you think that what he's saying is outrageous. But then we see that they really are carrying out these kinds of actions. He really is going further. It sounds like a joke when he says, it's no longer the Gulf of Mexico, it's the Gulf of America, we were going after Greenland. One would assume it's just a show of bravado. He's just boasting, but then we see that he really is taking things a step further.
2: It's done in an absolutely cynical way, right? And he's going back to the concept of a Department of War, which had previously been called the Department of War, not the Department of Defense. Yet this comes alongside a series of actions in which he said, I'm going to prevent wars, I'm going to be a president of peace. He even dreamed of winning the Nobel Peace Prize. And he has done exactly the opposite, right? And he is now riding a process, a war machine that is obviously worrying many of us here in Mexico, Monero. Do you think Donald Trump and his war team could eventually intervene in a non-diplomatic way using the pretext of narco-terrorism?
1: El narcoterrorismo?
5: Well, I seriously doubt it. Despite the evidence, as my friend rightly mentioned, I think he would get himself into a much more serious problem, because President Sheinbaum's credibility and prestige are very different from what Nicolás Maduro's were in certain respects. So this would amount to a declaration of war, which would not be in the interests of the United States or the US economy, despite the evidence that Donald Trump has spent his time harming the very same US economy. But that, I believe, would be a fatal blow. I'm actually looking forward to November, because the evidence also suggests that things are not going to go well for him, and perhaps that's why he's becoming much more belligerent, lashing out, committing many more crimes at a faster pace. And, well, that's the only thing I see as a source of hope. These midterm elections, and despite the threats of a coup of blowing everything up, I do have some hope that things could be brought down a notch, that things could calm down a little in that scenario.
2: A question for both of you, since you've got the floor, why do you think they changed that narrative? I mean, take President Wilson in World War II, as he said, the war to end all wars. Then there was the whole pretext of bringing democracy, the charade surrounding the Iraq War, obviously. But later they changed the narrative until they got to weapons of mass destruction. Why abandon all that discourse of excuses and pretexts? Ronald Reagan, for example, when he said that Nicaragua was a threat to U.S. national security. Why do you think that narrative has changed?
4: I think President Trump has bet, since his first candidacy, on a sector of the U.S. population that has precisely that mindset. There is still a segment of the population, although it is getting smaller, that clings to this idea of manifest destiny from the 19th century, that it was the destiny of the American people to go out and take control of and lead a large part of the world. But interestingly, look, while reviewing some information today, I found a Reuters poll.

0: saying that only one in three Americans support going to war with Iran, for example. Only one in three, 30%. It's very interesting what you were saying about having to see what happens in November with the elections, because in reality, he has been losing a lot of supporters and a lot of people who agree with those positions. And I think that from day one, when he decided to run for president more than 8 years ago, Trump was betting on that kind of rhetoric. Let's build the wall, the Mexicans are going to pay for it, and they're sending us the bad hombres. Anyway, President Trump has always had that kind of rhetoric, and a significant segment of the population bought into it. Then they realized that, in reality, those who weren't part of that hardest core sector became disillusioned with him and have now turned their backs on him. And that's why we're seeing his poll numbers fall so dramatically. But he still has a segment of the population that does believe in those positions.
1: Same question.
2: Basically, what worries me most right now is this belligerence, which is being heavily fueled even by the Zionist lens. What Netanyahu is doing, the way he has complete control over Donald Trump, over the Epstein affair, which has been more than proven that he was a Mossad agent, that he was specifically sent to exploit the basest instincts of this enormously powerful entity in every sphere of the world, not just in the United States. Well, they have this need to expand throughout the world. We're already seeing it in Latin America in a very worrying way. We're seeing it in Mexico. They're buying elections. They're buying all kinds of influence. They're spending a fortune. We've seen it. Right now, in the Mexican publication Nexus, there's an article by Ezra Chabot.
1: Ezra Shabbat and Krause's shameful tweet saying that it was impeccable, precise, and courageous.
2: No. What I'm seeing there is once again the buying and selling of people's loyalties, the buying and selling of pens, especially within this intellectual community, which has already deteriorated considerably over time. I find it very worrying. I see this massive media onslaught. They have tremendous economic power. They control the most important media outlets in the world. They have Hollywood. I mean, they have social media. We are in a very asymmetric cultural battle.
1: You have Peter Thiel and Palantir now living in Argentina, and there is a threat concerning Patagonia. Many people want to call it a conspiracy theory, but here in Mexico, we already have the city of La Torre, which we're trying to understand, and Israeli soldiers who have killed people in Gaza and who are now in Chiapas, teaching values to children through painting and language classes, right? It's good that you brought up this issue. Do you see a danger from Zionism in Mexico on the same level as we're seeing with the current Colombian president, who brought a rabbi to his inauguration where people were shouting, "Long live Colombia, long live Israel"?
3: Viva Colombia, viva Israel.
2: It's crystal clear to me. Well, I see it very clearly, and I think many of us agree that the spearhead of all these idiots is called Ricardo Salinas Pliego. And all those he has bought and everything we're seeing, fortunately, they're taking off their own masks through their own actions. What we just saw with La Derecha Diario and the partner of, what's his name again? Fernando Cermida. Cermida, yeah, I don't remember, I apologize. But anyway, we're seeing how they're surrounded by a bunch of criminals. That's what we're seeing. They're recruiting unscrupulous criminals with no principles other than money, to buy people's loyalty, to tell lies, to contaminate information, to spread disinformation, and to buy elections. That's what I see, and unfortunately, it's working for them in many places. Brazil worries me. I'm not as worried about Mexico, but Brazil is the laboratory that comes before Mexico. If you lose Brazil, then yes, we need to start thinking seriously.
1: Although in Mexico, for example, we have Juan Román de la Fuente, the former Secretary of Foreign Affairs, who received the Jerusalem Prize. And in his acceptance speech for the Jerusalem Prize, he openly declared himself a Zionist. And the man who replaced him, Roberto Velasco, was the right-hand man of Rahm Emanuel,

0: The U.S. ambassador to Japan, who wore the Israeli uniform, was a former advisor in Barack Obama's administration and a former mayor of Chicago. But you were saying that in the United States, it's 1 in 3, right?
1: Yes, a Reuters poll.
0: But here's another segment of people who definitely continue to support that Zionism. Of course, they're also being threatened at universities and so on, because they're almost trying to criminalize criticism of what these butchers are doing over there. In other words, calling it anti-Semitism. They call it anti-Semitism when it isn't. It's a lie.
1: Well, I think President Trump does indeed have a hard core of support that remains there with him, with all these ideas. I mean, I think that if he didn't know he still had a support base that he could expand through these kinds of actions, these kinds of speeches, these statements, but also through actions and deeds, the kidnapping of Nicolás Maduro, the attacks on the boats, the announcement that they're going to carry out joint operations with Ecuador and Colombia. All of this, of course, has an important segment of the United States behind him.
0: They're accomplices, right? Because they can no longer claim we didn't know, right?
1: Of course, but you know what? One thing I see is that this isn't something that's limited to Trump. It happened with previous presidents, including Democrats. For example, I looked up a few figures here. Under Barack Obama, he carried out interventions in at least 8 countries: Afghanistan, Iraq, Pakistan, Libya, Somalia. And then there's Joe Biden: Afghanistan, Syria, Iraq, Yemen, Somalia. Bill Clinton, for example: Somalia, Haiti, Bosnia and Herzegovina in the 90s, Iraq, Sudan, Afghanistan. In other words, there's almost a tradition among US administrations of intervening in other countries. But there is a major difference with Donald Trump. The level of boasting is much greater. You were saying it earlier. There was always some kind of universal pretext for why they had to do it. Trump doesn't. He says, no, it's ours. It's going to be ours. We've already recovered the money. We've already recovered what we invested in Venezuela. And look at how governments adapt to that situation. For example, Venezuela used to send 135,000 barrels of oil a day under the governments of Maduro and Hugo Chavez. Now it is sending 500,000 barrels a day. In other words, if they manage to impose that domination, that control, which at the end of the day is all about money.
0: So, in that sense, Monero Arape, how do you see the relationship between Mexico and the United States? Mexico did not participate in this Shield of the Americas, which is clearly Zionist, given that the two armies have now even been brought together, and Israel is seeking to make U.S. military support for Israel irreversible.
2: Well, obviously, it's concerning. I see a complete game of masks, right? And President Sheinbaum has pointed this out in her morning press conferences, where she's highlighted the tense relationship because of the posts Trump makes on his social network, Truth Social, and because of what some of his officials are doing. In this case, the famous and infamous Cuitavisas, as Christopher Landau calls himself, and what Marco Rubio has said. I mean, you can see that the chessboard across all of America, across the entire continent, is playing this game of masks, getting closer, pulling away diplomacy. And then Eblo, what just happened with Andres Manuel Lopez Beltran's visa, for example. And it worries me. It worries me because it keeps all of us in this tremendous state of tension, wondering what the next move is going to be. Is it going to be a slap? Is it going to be a stick? Is it going to be a carrot? What is it going to be? That's what I think has all of us completely on edge. And that aggravates the relationship in every possible sense, not just diplomatically, but also economically, socially, and democratically.
0: Absolutely. Well, I think what is going to happen, without a doubt, is this. The Monroe Doctrine never went away. It never ceased to exist. But now the mask has been taken off completely and shamelessly. The use of force when necessary, blackmail, and so on. every possible argument has been used to do it. America for the most American. In other words, the American

0: continent for the United States. So much so that the former head of Southern Command, Mrs. Richardson, said it openly. They are natural resources for our national security. It's truly incredible. Wow, time has flown. If you want to add something and wrap things up. And the same goes for you.
1: No, well, a year ago we were talking about these issues, and I assumed things weren't going to go any further. And they did go further. Therefore, I think we have to keep our eyes open and pay attention to what is happening, because President Trump may indeed take a step that we think he would never take. Hopefully it won't happen,

0: U.S. Special Forces carrying out operations on Mexican territory under the pretext of fighting narco-terrorism. We have to be very vigilant about that, because now we can see that it really could happen.
1: Yes, it could undoubtedly happen, especially because of the designation of terrorist groups, including people like Senator Lindsey Graham and all those who are advocating for it, because they don't understand what a U.S. intervention under the pretext of fighting narco-terrorism means or how far it can go. There are examples in different countries in the Middle East, Panama, Guatemala, and so on. What do you want to say in conclusion, Monero and Rappe?
2: Monero y Rappey, gracias por haber venido.
3: El Imperio contraataca.
4: The Empire Strikes Back 2026-2027 edition. I think we also need to be very careful with this designation of terrorists that Marco Rubio has made against all of us on the left around the world. Well, those of us who are closer to home could also end up in a situation like the one that the president of the International Court of Justice and several of its members ended up in. We are seeing this imperialist siege. It is political persecution. It is keeping them in a constant state of alert simply for thinking differently from them. And I find that lamentable as well. It is very worrying that they now want to bring the whole boot in, the whole claw in, just as they already have the media, judicial, economic, tariff, and other forms of pressure. But for them to bring the whole claw into our country, into Cuba or Brazil, wherever there is a progressive government or regime, I think we really need to have all our alarms switched on
3: 24/7.
1: Lend me your book. Raúl Torres has a book here by Luis Fernando Granados, Suenan la Piedras, about an uprising that took place in Mexico City. This was in the context of the U.S. invasion of Mexico under President James K. Polk in 1847. This Mr. James Polk held his convention in the city of Baltimore under the banner of Manifest Destiny, and the young Abraham Lincoln said, "What bloodshed? Ah, no, no, no, no." Once they come up with an excuse, no. So here you say that people armed themselves with stones like Palestine, the Palestinization of the world.
2: No.
0: There are some very interesting parts, because he talks about how U.S. soldiers had taken over the National Palace and were ruling the cities from there.
1: They put up the flag.
0: They put up the flag, exactly. But he describes how they had to move around carefully because people didn't want them there and would throw stones at them. There was essentially a three-day uprising in Mexico City, and he says that the U.S. soldiers had to move around carefully.
1: Of course, and if you ever go to San Angel, you'll see the plaques there commemorating the St. Patrick's Battalion. I want to thank you very much for joining us in this brief but substantive segment, which also allows us to go against the mainstream narrative presented by the major media outlets around the world on these issues. Thank you for being with us.

وَدَلِيلًا.

0: In the name of Allah, the All-Beneficent, the All-Merciful.
1: Alhamdulillahi Rabbil Alameen.
0: All praise belongs to Allah, Lord of all the worlds.
1: Ar-Rahman Ar-Rahim.
0: The All-Beneficent, the All-Merciful. Master of the day of retribution.
1: Iyyaka na'budu wa iyyaka nasta'in.
0: You alone do we worship, and to you alone do we turn for help.
1: Ihdina as-siratal mustaqim.
0: Guide us on the straight path.
1: Siratal ladhina an'amta 'alayhim.
0: The path of those whom you have blessed. Such as have not incurred your wrath nor are astray.

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1: أشهد

0: In the name of Allah, the All-Beneficent, the All-Merciful.
1: Alhamdulillahi Rabbil Alameen.
0: All praise belongs to Allah, Lord of all the worlds.
1: Ar-Rahman Ar-Rahim.
0: The All-Beneficent, the All-Merciful. Master of the Day of Retribution.
1: Iyyaka na'budu wa iyyaka nasta'in.
0: You alone do we worship, and to you alone do we turn for help.
1: Ihdina as-sirat al-mustaqim.
0: Guide us on the straight path.
1: Sirat al-ladhina an'amta alayhim.
0: The path of those whom you have blessed. 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

0: For 60 years, Tanfoam has been part of the dreams, comfort, and lives of Tanzanians. 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We trust it. 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Tanfoam. 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
1: أعوذ بالله من الشيطان اللعين الرجيم بسم الله الرحمن الرحيم الحمد لله رب العالمين بارئ الخلائق أجمعين باعث الأنبياء والمرسلين والحمد لله الذي لا يبلغ مدحته القائلون ولا يحصي نعماءه العادون ولا يؤدي حقه المجتهدون الذي لا يدركه بعد الهمم ولا يناله غوص الفطن الذي ليس لصفته حد محدود ولا نعت موجود ولا وقت معدود ولا أجل ممدود فطر

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I begin in the name of Allah, the most kind, the most merciful. It's due to that kindness and mercy that we have these opportunities where we gather in remembrance and glorification of Him, Tabaraka wa Ta'ala. We then begin this sermon the way the Commander of the Faithful used to begin many of his, by advising us, Usikum ibadallah bitaqwallah, that I advise you, servants of God, to be God-conscious, God-fearing, and pious human beings. We are in the midst of discussing the final chapter in our theology, which is the chapter of Ma'ad, or resurrection. And we are in the beginning stages of this discussion, where the general idea is to understand the two different worldviews when it comes to death. The first worldview is that death is the end of existence, and then this life is the only life that we have. While the second opinion is that there is a new phase of life that takes place after death, and that life after death is in many ways, in every way rather, dependent upon the life that we live in this world. We'll focus on that idea in the near future. But today and next week, inshallah, if Allah gives us life, we're going to be looking at the different effects that these two different worldviews have in how we live this world. Imagine, or trying to understand, that when we believe that this is the only life that we have, it would lead to a certain lifestyle that would be very different, or at least we hope would be very different than those who don't believe this is the only life that we have, but rather we have another life in front of us. And you look at, there are many different benefits, and as we said, we will divide them over the next 2 weeks. You know, when we look at the first benefit associated with believing in a life after death, is that we approach the pleasures of this world in a different way. For those who believe that death is the end of existence, with no accountability that is awaiting them in the next world, that means that every pleasure that is available in this world is the only time that they will get to enjoy it. Yeah? There is no idea that there will be pleasures available after death. And therefore, the way we approach pleasures in this particular instance would be to try to gain as many of them as possible in this world, in the life and the availability that we have. And I analogize this to going to a buffet, for example. Right? When you go to a buffet restaurant that serves a buffet, and now that you've paid the entrance fee, those who believe that this is the only time that they'll get to eat will eat as much as they can. Yeah, they may overeat, they will try everything. But for those who believe that, you know what, there is a meal coming up in 6 hours, they would be more restrained as far as the pleasures that are available to them in this particular world. You know, the effects, it's really important to understand this point, that the effects of wanting the pleasures of this world exist in nearly all human beings, right? But when you couple the desire or the want for pleasures with the accessibility to pleasures, these two ingredients become very dangerous for a human being who does not have an ultimate goal that they are searching for. There are many people in this world who want things, the pleasures of this world, but many don't have access to

to them. But for those who have the want and the access to these pleasures without any type of restraint as far as how these pleasures affect our hereafter, then you find that in these instances, many difficult or many negative qualities begin to appear in such people. You find that they are impatient with that which they cannot get. You find that they begin to hoard that which they can get. You find that they are now greedy for what is out there. And so you find that how this worldview is approached is very different when we think that we do not have access to pleasures later. But for those who have a worldview that there is a life after death and that there is accountability in this world and in the hereafter for what we do in this world, they approach pleasures in a very different way. It's not the same approach as those who feel that this is the only time to attain such things. And so you find that they realize that these worldly pleasures are only temporal, and therefore their approach to them is also very different. And so you find that such people have more patience when it comes to the pleasures of this world. They have more gratitude for the pleasures of this world. And they are more restrained when it comes to that which is even permissible. You know, I think one of the important points that we always have to remember is that just because something is halal doesn't mean we have to do it. Yeah, Allah has made many things halal for us. Halal and wajib are two very different things, right? And so just because something is halal, it doesn't mean that we have the capacity to enjoy it or benefit from it, because that particular thing may be harmful to me, right? Sweets are halal, but by eating sweets, I may find health problems that come from it. So just because sweets are halal doesn't mean Allah wants me to go and eat everything sweet. Right? We have to still couple that with the effect that these actions will have for us. And oftentimes in this world we may do that. We may check to see how this affects my life. But the expectation that Allah subhanahu wa ta'ala has for us is that we look with the lens of the hereafter and how certain pleasures in this world may actually make my hereafter more difficult. And in doing so, we may have to sacrifice certain halal pleasures in order to be successful in the hereafter. And so we see qualities, like I said, of patience, of restraint for those people who have an outlook of the hereafter. I think this is a really good indication or way of checking to see how much belief we have in life after death. Because it is very easy to give lip service to the idea that I believe that I will live after death. But if I do believe that I will live after death, then I should be able to let go some of the pleasures of this world that are affecting my journey towards the hereafter. And if I find it difficult, to let go, if I am finding it difficult to not be greedy, if I am finding it difficult not to do certain things, then that's a direct indication that my faith in the life after death hasn't reached the position that it should. And so restraint when it comes to the pleasures of this world is one of the benefits of believing in life after death. Another benefit associated with believing in life after death is that it provides meaning to life. Yeah, imagine a world, you know, like subhanAllah, if you think about just our existence, we didn't choose to come into this world. Yeah? We didn't choose the circumstances that we were born into. We didn't choose the family. We didn't choose the religion. We didn't choose the gender. We didn't choose any of these things. And then as we navigate this world, in which I had no choice in, I find that it's just a hurdle after hurdle that is in front of me. And occasionally, these hurdles are sprinkled with occasional moments of happiness. But even those occasional moments of happiness don't last, because a new hurdle comes my way. And if this is how life is, and then we simply die, what meaning does that bring to life? How can we gather any type of benefit, or how can we gather any type of purpose from this particular existence? And therefore, this world then just becomes a navigational way that I can try to be successful. And even if it means trampling on the rights of others, if that's what it takes to be successful, you would find that many who only have this particular worldview would do so.
Right? But

When it comes to our belief in the hereafter, or the belief that there is a life after death, then we find that our worldview dictates that nothing in this life is meaningless. Yeah? Even when we face difficulty, we endure it differently because we know that the endurance of this difficulty is going to be appreciated and rewarded by Allah subhanahu wa ta'ala in the hereafter. And so you find people who believe, truly believe in this life after death, you find that it gives us motivation during hardships. Yeah, it gives us hope after disappointment. It gives us

People who believe, truly believe in this life after death, you find that it gives us motivation during hardships. Yeah, it gives us hope after disappointment. It gives us direction when we feel lost. And we understand that every step that we are taking in this world is developing our hereafter. Right? And every decision that we make is developing our hereafter. Imagine the kind of meaning that that brings to our lives. Imagine the kind of purpose that that brings to our lives. You know, there's this point is important and it will be remembered and recited often. But there's a very beautiful hadith that's narrated by our sixth Imam As-Sadiq alayhi afdalu salatu wassalam. Salli ala Muhammad wa ali Muhammad. Where he's reported to have said, ما خلق الله خلقا إلا جعل له في الجنة منزلا وفي النار منزلا. He says, there is not a person who is created except that Allah subhanahu wa ta'ala has given him a home in paradise and given him a home in hell. Yeah? Every single person has this home. He says, and when the righteous enter paradise and the people of hell enter hell, a voice will be commanded to the people of paradise to gaze towards hell. And so the people of paradise will look towards hell. And they will look therein and see their own place in hell that was created for them. Yeah? And it is said that this is where you would have been if you had sinned against your Lord. He says that witnessing this, the people will become so elated that if it were possible to die in paradise, they would die of happiness in paradise. And then the same thing will happen to the people of hell. That the people of hell will be told to look at paradise. And their home in paradise will be raised. And they will be said to them that if only you obeyed Allah subhanahu wa ta'ala, that would have been your home in paradise. Imagine, yeah, how important this point is. That in our lives, there is meaning to everything that takes place. It's not something that runs out. And so that gives us hope, especially when we look at what's happening throughout the world. And how do these people survive? How do they still have faith? You know, in my life, I find the smallest challenge. And I question Allah, Ya Allah, where are you? Yeah. Imagine having my currency inflated by hundreds of percents. Yeah, imagine not having gasoline or oil to heat and warm my house. Imagine not having food. Imagine wars, bombs being dropped. The level of faith that they have is only in existence because they know that this life is not all that it is. But there is a life that is awaiting them. And if they are diligent and persevere, Allah subhanahu wa ta'ala will reward them. These are just two of the benefits that are associated with believing in life after death. Yeah, it allows us to enjoy the pleasures of this world differently, and it gives us meaning to life. And if Allah gives us life, we will discuss more next week. Wa akhiru da'wan anil hamdulillahi rabbil alameen, bismillahir rahmanir rahim, qul huwallahu ahadun illahu samad, lam yalid wa lam yulad wa lam yakun lahu kufuwan ahad, sadaqallahu al-aliyyul azim. 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

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We begin the second sermon by remembering our brothers and sisters in all parts of the world who are going through difficulties and hardships. As these illegal wars that we see all around the world, whether it is in Lebanon, Palestine, and now Yemen, we see that there are millions of innocent people who are suffering. But as the effects of these wars linger, we now begin to see the entire world being affected by the pain from the economic effects of this war. You know, with the rising of oil prices, food prices, and other necessities, you know, this is something that we have seen and felt for ourselves here. But we see the effects of these in our own lives. But these shortages and price hikes have seen the beginnings of protests and anger in many different countries. We see violence and we see rising happening in places like Syria, Guatemala, Portugal, Philippines, Sudan, and these are just a list of some of the countries where people are revolting because of what has happened. You know, in the United States alone, as much as they may try to mask it, this illegal war has already cost consumers over $100 billion in higher gas and diesel prices. That's $100 billion that the taxpayers have had to pay for a war that their president chose and began without any justifiable reasons. And when we look at these effects, there is no sign of a let-up anytime soon, right? Especially now that Saudi Arabia has got itself involved in the conflict of its own making, and another channel of oil that the world was depending on has now been cut off. You know, the situation that Saudi Arabia finds itself in is regrettable, to say the least. I was trying to find the right word for that, yeah? But it's truly regrettable. You know, after years of fighting the government in Yemen, which is controlled by Ansarullah, the two governments finally reached some sort of truce in 2022. But it wasn't really a truce, was it? Because Saudi Arabia continued to blockade the country of Yemen, where they restricted air, land, and sea ports in the Ansarullah-controlled territories. You know, we'll talk about this in a few weeks. Narrative is really important. The West will always describe Ansarullah as rebels. Yeah, they will never give them any credit because they find themselves as dishdasha-wearing, sandal-wearing Arab desert people. But the Ansarullah control 80% of Yemen, yeah, of the areas which are important, where the 80% of the population they live, they control this area. And in any instance or in any definition, that would be considered to be the government that is running that particular place. And so there was this stalemate that was taking place in 2022. But then a few months back, Saudi Arabia bombed the Sana'a airport. Yeah? After a delegation attending the funeral of Shahid Ayatollah Khamenei was returning back to Yemen. And this unprovoked action that, again, people who try to study news and the events say that the only reason Saudi Arabia would have ever done this was just to show and prove that they are powerful. There was no benefit in them attacking the Sana'a airport. They felt that they would, by allowing this aircraft to land, lose the blockade that they had in place. And so they attacked Sana'a airport, preventing the airline that had gone to the funeral from landing. And so they had to go to another airport. And once again, they now find themselves in a conflict and a war with the government of Yemen. Saudi Arabia, like most Gulf states, with manufactured and truly unpopular monarchies, consider themselves powerful and important only because of a resource provided to them by Allah subhanahu wa ta'ala. Yeah, without the resource that God placed under that land, these countries have no power. Yeah, these countries have no status.

But they now find themselves in a situation where they don't even have the ability to sell the product that God has provided for them. Yeah? And you see the power of Allah subhanahu wa ta'ala, that now they are trapped on both sides and there is no way for them to even produce or sell that which they always had. And you know, this economic bind is not the only issue that Saudi Arabia finds itself in. You know, again, like if you read and listen to a lot of the contemporary explanations of what is taking place, Saudi Arabia is currently fighting not only Yemen, but you wonder why they are fighting Yemen like this. They could have let go of this problem a long time ago, right? But they are fighting an existential threat to their own survival. This is the Saud family. When you look at the history of the Saud family with Abdulaziz as their first king, how did he take over Saudi Arabia? Saudi Arabia, or that area of Hijaz, of Arabia, is built upon many different clans and many different families. But one family rose above them all. These clans are looking at this opportunity to see how they can also overcome and take over that which the Saud family has illegally occupied for so long. And so you find that the Saud family is existentially fighting for their survival. And they're doing whatever it is that they can to remain in power. And in doing so, you find that they have reached out to everyone to come and help them. Yeah, they have reached out to the Mecca Joint Defense Agreement that they signed a few months back, where Turkey, Pakistan, and Saudi Arabia signed. And so they reached out to these countries to say, come and help us. And both of them refused. Yeah, saying that this is the problem that you created and you have to deal with. They reached out to Syria to send soldiers to come and fight them. Syria rejected it. They reached out to Egypt. Egypt has not accepted it. They even came to the country that they sold their soul to, and that is the United States, yeah, by giving everything away. And the United States turned them away and refused. And reports even tell us that they asked the United States to ask Israel to provide them with intelligence and operational assistance to protect critical energy infrastructure. What a sad state of affairs. Yeah? What a disappointing state of affairs. Where a country that hosts, yeah, the two greatest sites of Islam reaches out to a genocide committer and a genocide supporter that killed and did a genocide on fellow believers, reaching out to those same people to continue a genocide on another Muslim people. Yeah? I pray that the Muslim world wakes up. Yeah? I have told you from time to time that our Sunni brothers, and may Allah bless them, held Saudi Arabia as an infallible entity for the longest of times. Yeah, they can do no wrong, they are perfect, they host it, and so we support them blindly. But you begin to see fractures within that now. Yeah, where they see the problems with this government. They see how they have allowed so much haram to enter that country. They see how they have aligned themselves with genocide committers for the sake of only filling their pocketbooks. And these things, I hope, will bring an awakening to realize that these are not the helpers of Islam. Yeah, but in fact, they are the helpers of shaitan. And they are continuing to do things that are making it difficult for the Muslim world. You know, when we see the promise of Allah subhanahu wa ta'ala taking place in so many verses, where Allah says, for example, in Surah An-Nisa, verse 144, Ya ayyuha alladhina amanu, O you who believe, La tattakhidhu al-kafirina awliya'i min dunil mu'minin. Yeah, that, oh believers, do not take disbelievers as allies over the believers. أَتُرِيدُونَ أَن تَجْعَلُوا لِلَّهِ عَلَيْكُمْ سُلْطَانًا مُبِينًا. That do you wish to give Allah against you a clear evidence? In another verse, Allah says, and this is a very beautiful example of what Saudi Arabia has done. مَثَلُ الَّذِينَ اتَّخَذُوا مِن دُونِ اللَّهِ أَوْلِيَاءَ. The example of those who take allies other than Allah subhanahu wa ta'ala. كَمَثَلِ الْعَنْكَبُوتِ is the example of a spider. اتَّخَذَتْ بَيْتَ, who has taken a home for itself. وَإِنَّ أَوْهَنَ الْبُيُوتِ لَبَيْتُ الْعَنْكَبُوتِ. And the weakest of houses is the house of a spider. And we see the weakness of this Saud family taking place in front of our eyes. It won't happen tomorrow. It won't happen in a year. But the beginning of it has happened. The Muslim world needs to rise now, together.
regardless.

regardless of sect, regardless of understanding, to realize that these entities that are claiming to be Muslim are not on our side, but rather they're only in the side of filling their pocketbooks. And inshallah, they will be replaced by a government and by a people who truly care about the Muslim world and create the unity that is so much needed and desired. Wa akhiru da'wana anil hamdulillahi rabbil alameen. Bismillahir Rahmanir Rahim wal Asr innal insana lafi khusr illa alladhina amanu wa amilus salihat wa tawasaw bil haqq wa tawasaw bis sabr sadaqallahu.

For 60 years, Tanfoam has been part of the dreams, comfort, and lives of Tanzanians. Generations have changed, times have changed. But one thing has remained the same, the assurance of a good night's sleep. Today, this legacy of excellence has earned Tanfoam official recognition as a super brand. 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

0: For 60 years, Tanfoam has been part of the dreams, comfort, and lives of Tanzanians. Generations have changed, times have changed. But one thing has remained the same, the assurance of a good night's sleep. Today, this legacy of excellence has earned Tanfoam official recognition as a super brand. From cities to villages, Tanfoam is ours. We trust it. It has raised generations. The people of Tanzania have spoken. There is only one mattress. Tanfoam. It supported our grandparents, and today their grandchildren still sleep on it.
1: بسم الله الرحمن الرحيم الحمد لله والصلاة والسلام على سيدنا ونبينا محمد وآله الطاهرين Respected elders, brothers and sisters, السلام عليكم ورحمة الله. The importance of engaging in spiritual and ritual worship on the eve of Friday, the night of Thursday, is something that is emphasized in the hadith based on the Quranic guidance. So I would like to remind ourselves about the spiritual reason behind this particular emphasis. On this night, we are told that whatever good acts that you performed will be multiplied in reward compared to other nights. Whatever sins you commit in the past week will be forgiven.

on this night, and your station, spiritual rank, will be raised, and you'll be granted extra blessings, blessings which can be physical, material, or spiritual. One of the most blessed parts of the night, on any night, is the sahar, the time before the fajr. The Quran has an ayah in Surah Muzzammil, chapter 73, where Allah praises this particular time of the night for ibadah and for recitation of the Quran and for Salatul Layl. In the hadith, we are told that during that part of the night, God engages directly with His servants and brings them closer to Himself. So the hadith says, إِنَّ الرَّبَّ تَعَالَى يُنزِلُ أَمْرَهُ كُلَّ لَيْلَةِ جُمُعَةٍ. Allah sends down His special command, His special grace and mercy on the eve of Friday. فِي كُلِّ لَيْلَةٍ فِي الثُّلُثِ الْأَخِيرِ. Every night this happens. The accessibility and the availability of the special blessings from Allah in the last third of the night. But on the eve of Friday, it's not only the last third of the night, it's the whole of the night. في كل ليلة جمعة من أول الليل. And then there is an angel who comes and announces to mankind, وَأَمَامَهُ مَلَكٌ يُنَادِي هَلْ مِنْ تَائِبٍ فَيُتَابُ عَلَيْهِ. 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Is there any beggar and needy person who can pray to God and his prayers shall be granted? So the angels are announcing on behalf of God, the All-Merciful, the All-Forgiving, the All-Pardoning, the All-Blessing One. But then not everybody seems to be hearing. We may be distracted, we may be diverted, we may be pre-engaged with some other lowly material activities. So it tends to blind us, it tends to deafen us to the spiritual call. But whenever then you experience a sense, any part of this night, eve of Friday, you experience a sense and a willingness and a readiness, a softening of the heart, a willingness to engage with God, to pray, the soul is beginning to listen. The soul is becoming alive and activated. So all these rituals that we have been recommended to perform on this night, and there are many on the eve of Friday, there are du'as to be recited. One of them is du'a kumail. Ya shahida kulli najwa is another du'a. Allahumma ta'abba'a wa tahayya'a li wafadatin ila makhluqin is another du'a. Ya da'im al-fadli ala al-bariya, another du'a. There are many du'as recommended for this night. And the recommendation to engage in the dhikr, and salawat is highly recommended. The reward for salawat on this night is much more than on any other nights. There are salat also recommended. The nafila of Maghrib on the eve of Jumu'ah. There is some special dhikr for the sajda after the salah. And recitation of the Quran also recommended on this night. So there are several surahs mentioned in the riwayah. Surah Baqarah, Surah Ali Imran, Surah Bani Israel, Surah Kahf, Surah Yasin, of course, Surah Safat, Surah Waqi'ah, and Surah Fussilat, Hamim, Fussilat, Dukhan, Tur, and Jumu'ah, of course. But all of these recommendations, so be it the dhikr, be it the dua, be it the salawat, be it the Quran recitation, therefore, is a preparation of the soul and a spiritual exercise for the soul
to be able

able to direct its attention to the spiritual world, to open itself up, to make it qualified to receive that special grace of Allah, which is available on any other night in the last third of the night, but more so on the whole of this night. So allow me, therefore, to elaborate a little further on one of the surahs which is recommended to be recited on this night, and that is Surah Kahf. Surah Kahf, chapter 18, is recommended generally, but especially for the eve of Friday. So the hadith says that whosoever recites this surah, man qara'a surah al-kahf fi kulli laylati jumu'a kanat kaffaratan lahu lima bayna al-jumu'ati ila al-jumu'a. Whosoever recites Surah Kahf on the eve of Friday will become a means of forgiveness and pardon for him from one Friday to the other Friday. So there is an element of preparation in the soul to be able to be forgiven by God by the recitation of this surah. How so? Well, let's try to look at some of the themes that are discussed in the surah. Or another hadith says the reward for reciting this surah, من قرأ سورة الكهف كل ليلة جمعة لم يموت إلا شهيدا. You will die just like a shaheed, one who gives up everything in the dunya for the sake of Allah. A very revealing hadith, because incidentally Surah Kahf is about the dunya. In the Sunni sources, it's mentioned that if you want protection from Dajjal, we should recite Surah Kahf, because it identifies what are the factors that will beguile and deceive a person towards the dunya. And Dajjal is that great deceiving agent. Surah Kahf has 110 verses. We could divide it into paragraphs. So there is an introduction where Allah says this Quran has been sent on this particular messenger for a purpose, and that is to warn and also to give glad tidings, warn the disbelievers and give glad tidings to the believers. But one very important theme is to warn them about the dunya, about the worldliness, to seek and to focus only on the worldly possessions. The second paragraph, so this is ayah number 1 to 8. Second paragraph of the surah, ayah number 9 to ayah number 26, Allah then discusses about the Ashabul Kahf. It's as if to say that, so this is not only theory that God says, beware of the possessions of the dunya and how they can distract you and divert you, but how are we going to avoid it? It's very difficult. No, it's not difficult. Let me tell you the story of those few companions who managed to detach themselves from the worldly pleasures. Well, they had a comfortable life. They had power, they had position, they had privileges. But they discovered there was corruption in that system. There was deviation in the ruling class. They tried to reform, they tried to change, but they failed. So they detached themselves from that society. And they decided to live out in the cave. The cave where you don't even have the basic facilities. So they preferred a life of total deprivation compared to everything they could enjoy in the society. But that's because they realized the truth and the consequences of adopting a deviant, false lifestyle. The third paragraph of the surah, ayah number 27 onwards, up until ayah number 60, Allah then lists down some duties that the messenger is supposed to perform in order to educate the people about the dunya. So, O Prophet, recite to them, وَاتْلُ عَلَيْهِمْ مَا أُوحِيَ إِلَيْكَ مِنَ الْكِتَابِ. Recite to them what we have revealed.

unto you from this book. This book has got central messages. One of them is about the worth of this dunya compared to the akhirah. Recite it unto them. Number two, O Messenger, keep company. Avoid the company of those who are immersed in the dunya. And they'll try to pressurize you and to persuade you to join them. To avoid those who are the God-seeking, sincere, honest, virtuous people. Keep the right company, avoid the bad company. And number three, in this paragraph, O Prophet, warn them and remind them about the consequences and the fate of those who believe versus those who disbelieve because they've immersed themselves into the dunya and forgotten the akhirah and forgotten their duty towards God. And this is something that they will definitely suffer in the akhirah. Ayah number 32 onwards is a parable, it's an illustration of what can happen to a person who is immersed in the dunya, even here in the dunya. Forget about suffering the consequences in the akhirah. So the parable of the two gardeners is mentioned, the one who had all the possessions, big manpower, big material possessions, and he forgets God. And he thinks everything is here. Look at all of this. And I don't think so there's going to be any accountability on the Day of Judgment. And if at all there is going to be some accountability, I'm a successful man here in the dunya, and I'm going to be successful in akhirah also. And then this paragraph continues to talk about, therefore, beware. The example of this dunya, وَضْرِبْ لَهُمْ مَثَلَ الْحَيَاةِ الدُّنْيَا, and give them the parable of the dunya, in that it is just like the water that comes from the sky, comes down to the dead earth, brings it to life, and suddenly there is this lush green vegetation, very beautiful to look at, wonderful variety of vegetation and fruits, but it's all temporary. After some time come the autumn season, and it begins to wither, to dry, to fall. It's brittle. Wind comes and just blows away the leaves. That's what this dunya is. It's very rich, very powerful, very attractive, but for a short period of time. So, you're going to live 50 years, 70 years, 100 years. Longest right now is 120 something years. It's just like the season. Every year you see this leaves fall off. Oh, so the dunya is temporary, short-lived, superficial pleasures. So what do? Al-malu wal-banuna zinatul hayati dunya. So you have all this manpower, you have a big family, you have all this malu dunya, but all of that is just a decoration, an adornment, and a show for this physical, lowly, material world. وَالْبَاقِيَاتُ الصَّالِحَاتِ, and those good deeds that you perform, which become godly. Anything you do for yourself, you're going to die. Anything you do for the dunya is going to be destroyed. Anything you do for God and for akhirah, that remains. وَالْبَاقِيَاتُ الصَّالِحَاتُ, that is خَيْرٌ ثَوَابًا وَخَيْرٌ أَمَلًا. But it's difficult. The attraction of the dunya is powerful. So then Allah in Ayah 50 onwards warns us that there is a devil out there, and the story of Shaitan is now mentioned, who will try to deceive you and to distract you. Beware. He's never created as a creature who has overwhelming, compulsive, irresistible power over you. The only power that he's been given is to be able to tempt you. You have the power to respond and say no, if you want to. And tell these mushrikeen, ayah number 52 onwards, tell these mushrikeen, those who associate partners unto God,

On the day of judgment, God is going to talk and tell these idols. So they worshipped you. The angels, so they worshipped you. The jinn, so they worshipped you. So now help your worshippers. And the total, utter powerlessness and helplessness of the objects, the false objects of worship, will be exposed on the day of judgment. So I'm supposed to be careful about the dunya and the temptations and the temporary nature and the superficial pleasure. And I'm supposed to suffer. So Allah says, no, let me tell you, there's wisdom. And the story of Musa and Khidr now is mentioned. Ayah number 60 onwards till ayah 82. Remember the time when Musa alayhi salam was traveling with Khidr and they boarded that boat, and then he damages the boat, and Musa alayhi salam says, in my Sharia, to respect property is very important. How dare you damage? And Khidr alayhi salam later on, not immediately, later on explains. But sometimes some people need to suffer a little damage in their property for a higher purpose. And that is to protect that property. If the boat had not been damaged by Khidr, the usurping, greedy, exploitative dictator would have confiscated that boat. So in order to protect the property, temporarily you suffer. That's the secret of this dunya. Some of the things that happen in this dunya, beware. And later on, Musa alayhi salam sees that Khidr kills a young man. He says, but respect for, not only for property, respect for life is a fundamental pillar of my Sharia. How dare? I respected you as a great man. And Khidr alayhi salam later on explains that this young man was supposed to grow up, become rebellious and hurtful to his virtuous, God-obedient parents. Allah protects the believers. Sometimes you suffer a loss in property for a higher good. Sometimes you suffer a loss in life of the relatives. Maybe there's something good in there for you. You don't know. There is a hidden realm beyond this physical, material realm that you see. And there's another plan that's operating there. And there are agents who carry out that plan. Musa alayhi salam was just shown how that agent could be a human agent also. And not only in the hidden world, the hidden plan wants to damage property for a higher good. Sometimes, no, property is restored. The wall was about to collapse the third trip. And Musa, Khidr alayhi salam goes and repairs and restores the wall for no pay. And Musa alayhi salam says, well, this city and the citizens who don't even have any sense of hospitality, they don't deserve any goodness. And Khidr alayhi salam says, no, there's a higher purpose being served. So the story of Musa and Khidr is beautiful in this whole chapter of Surah Kahf, which deals with the dangers of the dunya, that no, sometimes the test and the suffering in the dunya has a higher purpose. And finally, the surah ends by the story of the Qarnain. So I'm supposed to prepare for the Akhirah. The Akhirah is long-lasting. The pleasures there are everlasting. They're much more profound than the pleasures of the dunya. And so I'm supposed to avoid all power-seeking activities in the dunya? No. Zil Qarnain. He was given power. And he traveled to the furthest point in the east, and then he traveled to the furthest point in the west and to the north, and in all these three areas he carried out civilizational building activities through the power that God had granted him. No, we have an important goal and aim in this dunya, and that is to enable God's purpose and God's cause to be advanced in different parts of the dunya to the extent that is possible for us. And Allah has kept agents for that. The story of Zilqarnain shows how Allah will never

allow his plan in the dunya to be defeated. Always there will be agents to carry it out. And then the surah ends, the last section, ayah number 103 onwards. So ultimately, the takeaway message, surah Kahf. So don't seek the dunya for the sake of dunya. Seek dunya for the sake of akhirah. Seek dunya for the sake of God. God's grace and mercy is unlimited. In fact, anybody who attempts to count and enumerate the blessings of God, they will not be able to do so. The example is given, look at the oceans. If they were to be converted into ink and all these trees were to be converted to the wood for the pens, and if they were to count all the blessings, the ocean's inks would dry up, but God's blessings will not dry up. Wow. That's great. What do I do to get it? The last ayah. فَمَنْ كَانَ يَرْجُو لِقَاءَ رَبِّهِ. 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Then let him perform the good deeds. For every situation in life, there is a duty that we have. There is something we're supposed to do, the wajib or the mustahab. We're supposed to avoid some things, the makruh or the haram. All the other areas are mubah. In every situation in life, be it my personal life or public, be it my economic life, cultural life, educational life, business, even political life, I have a amal salih that I need to identify. What is it that God has guided me through His Messenger and through the Imams and through the great Maraji'? May Allah protect them. What is my duty to be performed in these different situations? That is the amal salih. But not amal salih for the sake of amal salih. Amal salih, وَلَا يُشْرِكْ بِعِبَادَةِ رَبِّهِ أَحَدًا. But worship your Lord exclusively and totally in devotion to Him. Let's pray to God to get the tawfiq to be able to increase our readiness to receive the special grace of God on this holy night. Incidentally, one of the recommended acts on the eve of Friday is the ziyarah of Aba Abdullah al-Husayn, salamullah alayhi. So, throughout the year, you'll find different occasions for the ziyarah of Imam alayhi salam. Ashura and Arba'een and the month of Rajab and Sha'ban and Ramadan and Laylatul Qadr and Eid al-Fitr, Eid al-Adha and Arafah. And for all these occasions, there's some thawab also. Your sins will be forgiven. You'll be in the company of the Prophet. You'll be in the company of the Ma'asumeen alayhi wasalam. Your rizq will be increased, your health will be increased, your life will be prolonged, you'll be protected from bala. Many thawab mentioned. But interesting, if you look at the thawab promise for ziyarah, for the eve of Thursday, it's remarkable. It's more in comparison to all these other occasions. The ziyarah of the eve of Friday. And incidentally, one of the surahs that Imam alayhi salam recited was Surah Kahf. If you recall, before I mention the recitation of Surah Kahf, you do recall that on the eve of Ashura, when Umar Sa'd on the Asr of Tasu'a gives the order that begin the attack, Ya Khaylallahi Irkabi. Oh, the army of God, he's addressing the Kufans against Imam Hussein. Oh, the army of God, launch your attack. Imam Hussein alayhi salam sends Abbas and seeks respite for that night. That respite is for the purpose of
dua and dhikr and Quran. Incidentally, according to some historians, Ashura was afraid.

Friday, that Eve was the Eve of Friday, which they asked for respite. And incidentally, amongst the Ashab who were there, the 72 companions, there were many who were Quran teachers and reciters, Qurra of the Quran, Burayr bin Khudayr al-Hamdani, Hilal bin Nafi' al-Jamali, and others. Recitation of Quran, very important. It's one of the powerful motivators that kept, that trained the Ashab of Imam alayhi salam, and that motivated them on that eve of Ashura. On the day of Ashura also, in the engagement and interaction that took place between the Ashab

and the Kufan army. Verses of the Quran are mentioned. And when the holy head is paraded in Kufa, one of the verses that Imam alayhi salam is heard to be recited is this ayah of Surah Kahf. The ayah number 9, which talks about Ashab al-Kahf. Am hasibta anna Ashab al-Kahf wal-Raqim kanu min ayatina ajaba. O people of Kufa and other places where that head, holy head recited this ayah. You think the story of the companions of the cave was a astonishing, wonderful sign of God that these few companions were made to sleep for 300 plus years and they were brought back to life? Here is a head which is talking after the massacre of Karbala. It's alive. You think that was an astonishing story? There's a more astonishing story that took place in Karbala. Those were a few companions here. I had 72 companions. They're all alive. You think the story of Ashab Kahf is astonishing and wonderful? That they detached themselves from the world and they went and lived in the cave? I had 72 companions who gave up everything of the dunya for the sake of God. You think that story was astonishing? It's as if Imam Hussein alayhi salam is asking us that be ready to sacrifice. You want to know how much sacrifice I have done? Look at my son, Ali Akbar. There was nothing like that in the story of Ashab Kahf. Ali Akbar, who was the living personification and resemblance of the Holy Prophet of Islam. And he was a dear son, beloved son, whom I loved very much. And yet, before I told him, he came to me to be ready to give up this dunya. There's no worth of this dunya if the result of that dunya is it is ready to kill a son like Ali Akbar. You're astonished by the story of Ashab Kahf? Let me tell you what happened to my young 6-month-old son. There was nobody here in the dunya left to see what the truth of the dunya is. And I cried out, Hal min nasirin yansuruna. Is there anyone amongst you ready to realize the total worthlessness of this dunya? And come and prepare to meet your Lord and your akhirah. And nobody answered towards the end after the 72 companions but this little 6-month-old infant. You're looking for astonishing signs? My 6-month son. I took him before the army. I challenged their conscience. You want to kill me? Have some mercy on this innocent little infant. And they showed how the dunya can transmogrify the hearts of Muslims, of those who claim to be believers, and make them animals, merciless, ruthless, beasts who are ready to kill a 6-month-old child. As-salamu ala al-Husayn, wa ala Ali ibn al-Husayn, wa ala ashabi al-Husayn, jami'an wa rahmatullahi wa barakatuh. Assalamu alaikum.

For 60 years, Tanfoam has been part of the dreams, comfort, and lives of Tanzanians. 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

0: For 60 years, Tanfoam has been part of the dreams, comfort, and lives of Tanzanians. Generations have changed, times have changed. But one thing has remained the same, the assurance of a good night's sleep. Today, this legacy of excellence has earned Tanfoam official recognition as a super brand. From cities to villages, Tanfoam is ours. We trust it. It has raised generations. The people of Tanzania have spoken. There is only one mattress. Tanfoam. It supported our grandparents, and today their grandchildren still sleep on it.
1: With the commentary on the dua number 24 of the Sahifa, it is the dua of Imam al-Sajjad for his parents. And last week we saw that Imam al-Sajjad alayhi salam, he prays to Allah subhanahu wa ta'ala, and he says, "O Allah, make the obedience of my parents more beloved to me than water is to a thirsty person, or rest is to a weary and sleepy person." Okay. And then Imam alayhi salam continues and he says, "Hatta uthira ala hawaya hawahuma wa uqaddima ala ridaya ridahuma." To such a point, to Allah, until I give preference to their desire over my own desire, and I think about their pleasure before I think about what is pleasing to me. Now, the Arabic word used over here is hawa. And you might have heard of this Arabic word hawa. For example, we say hawaya nafs. Okay. And the word hawa in the Arabic language can have two meanings. The first meaning of hawa is our lowly desires. Right? It's the desires from our lowly self. Okay. It's the lowly inclinations that we have. Allah subhanahu wa ta'ala, He warns us in the Quran. And He tells us, do not follow your desires. Be careful about following your desires. He says, وَلَا تَتَّبِعِ الْهَوَى, and do not follow these lowly desires that come from you. You know, it's a little bit different from what we hear in our society. In today's society, we're told, follow your desires. Follow your passion. Okay. Whenever you have to make a decision, do whatever your heart tells you to do, because that is the right decision. Allah subhanahu wa ta'ala tells us in the Quran that there are two parts in you. One part is a higher part, one part is a lower part. And they're constantly in conflict with each other. There's a part which is Rahmani, there's a part which is angelic in you. And there's a part which is haywani, there's a part which is animalistic in you. Whenever your heart tells you something, you have to discern first.

Where is it coming from? Is it coming from my higher self? Or is it coming from my lower self? Because if it's coming from my lower self, it can be very destructive. And Allah gives us in the Quran the example of a person. He gives us the example of Bal'am, Bal'am Ba'ura. He was a scholar at the time of Prophet Musa. And he was no ordinary scholar. According to some of the Mufassireen, he was such a great scholar that his du'as would get answered. He knew one of the Ismul A'zam of Allah subhanahu wa ta'ala. Okay? But then Fir'aun tried to deceive him and he got deceived by Fir'aun. Now look at what Allah says about him in the Quran. He says, وَلَوْ شِئْنَا لَرَفَعْنَاهُ بِهَا وَلَكِنْ أَخْلَدَ إِلَى الْأَرْضِ وَاتَّبَعَ هَوَاهُ. If we had wanted, we would have raised him, but he chose to cling to the earth. And what did he do? What brought about his downfall? Following his lowly desires. So one meaning of hawa in the Arabic language is lowly desires. The second meaning of hawa in the Arabic language is your inclinations, the things that you are drawn to, your desires, whether they are good desires or they are bad desires. There's no connotation associated to it. Okay? And this is the meaning that's being used in this section of the dua. Imam alayhi salam says that, O Allah, make obedience to my parents more beloved to me, that I reach a point where I give preference to what they desire over what I desire. Okay? It's not just what they want over what I want. It's what they desire over what I desire. Sometimes, for example, they want to eat something, I want to eat something else. I give preference to what they want to eat. I want to go for ziyarah to Iran, they want to go for ziyarah to Iraq, I give preference to what they want. I want to go for ziyarah, they don't want to go for ziyarah, I give preference to what they want. Yes, sometimes I have a good reason for what I'm doing. And we spoke about that last week. But sometimes I have a desire and they have a desire. Imam alayhi salam says, I should reach a point where I give preference to what they want over what I want. Okay? And the reason why this is important is because this is where we get to step on our ego. It's very important for us to be able to step on our ego. The place where it's easiest for us to step on our ego is in our relationship with our parents. If we're not going to step on our ego for our parents, then my question is, for whom are you going to step on your ego? It's in this relationship that we have with our parents, right? And a lot of doors open up for us. Sometimes the journey of 1,000 days is covered in the obedience to parents. One of the examples that we are told is about Ayatollah Bahjat. And you know that Ayatollah Bahjat was a great scholar. He was a marja of taqlid, and he was also known to be a spiritual instructor. Okay? So he did his studies in the city of Najaf. And he said, when I first started to study in Najaf, I became a student of the famous Sayyid Ali Qadi. So I would go to him, I would learn from him, I'd even take some spiritual instructions from him. Now at that time, some people in Najaf did not have a very good opinion of Irfan. They thought of it as a deviation from the path of Islam. So what they did was they wrote a letter to his father, to Ayatollah Bahjat's father. And they said that your son is attending the classes of so and so, and he is getting deviated from the path of Islam. So tell him to stop. So the father wrote a letter to his son, to Ayatollah Bahjat. And first he praised him for his studies. He said, I've heard that you're doing very well in your studies. You know, that's good. But then he said, and I also request you not to perform any mustahabat. I request you not to perform any mustahabat. So no taqibat, no extra adhkar, no a'mal, no nafila prayers. He received that letter. He went to his teacher and said, what should I do? Right? Like, should I follow what my father has asked me to do? You know, some of us, maybe we struggle to perform our wajibat.
Ayatollah Bahjat was struggling not

to perform his mustahabbat. So the teacher said to him that you have to obey your father. You have to give preference to his desire over your own desire. And you should maintain silence right now. Do not start arguing with your father. Okay? You do what he has told you to do. So they say that Atla Bahjad, after his wajib prayers, wouldn't perform any taqibat. He wouldn't perform nafila prayers. He wouldn't perform any extra amal. Later, his father wrote for him and said, okay, the regular mustahabbat are okay, but no extra mustahabbat. And he maintained it until his father passed away and did not complain even for once. And they say some of the greatest spiritual openings, the greatest spiritual journeys he made was during that period where he did not perform his mustahabbat. But because he gave preference to the desire of his father over his own desire, Imam alayhi salam says, حَتَّى أُوثِرَ عَلَى هَوَايَا هَوَاهُمَا وَأُقَدِّمَ عَلَى رِضَايَا رِضَاهُمَا وَاسْتَكْثِرَ بِرَّهُمَا بِي وَإِنْ قَلَّا. It's beautiful. He says, I should think of the goodness they have done for me to be a lot, even if what they have done is a little. وَاسْتَقِلَّ بِرِّي بِهِمَا وَإِنْ كَثُرْ. And I should think of the good that I have done for them to be a little, even if what I have done is a lot. Okay. Now, one of the questions is why? You know, how does this train us? What type of lifestyle does this give us? One of the commentaries of the Sahifa is by a scholar by the name of Sayyid Ali Khan. Sayyid Ali Khan has written a commentary of the Sahifa known as Riyad al-Salikin. There he answers this. And he says, the reason why Imam alayhi salam is asking that I should think of the goodness they have done for me to be a lot is so that it increases my love for them. It increases my obedience for them. It increases my ta'a for them. You see, every human being has certain instincts within him. He has certain nature within him. There are certain things that a human being does not have to be taught. For example, we all have a sense of beauty within us. You don't have to teach me to have a sense of beauty. We all have a sense of what is right and what is wrong. فَأَلْهَمَهَا فُجُورَهَا وَتَقْوَاهَا. We all have a sense of meaning. We all seek meaning in life. This is part of our fitrah. This is part of our human nature. Allah subhanahu wa ta'ala has created us that way. One of the important senses that all of us have is a sense of shukr guzari, of being grateful. You don't have to teach a person to be grateful. You're naturally inclined to be grateful. If somebody does even a small favor for you, you will feel humble towards him. You feel like you have to do something for him. You feel like you have to say at least a thank you towards him or go and say salam to him. Nobody has to teach that to you. It's natural within us. There's a famous narration where Allah subhanahu wa ta'ala tells Prophet Musa, O Musa, make my servants love me. Yes? You've heard of this narration. O Musa, make my servants love me. And Prophet Musa says, O Allah, how can I make your servants love you? I don't control their hearts. I don't control their inclinations. I can only guarantee you my heart and the heart of my brother Harun. So Allah subhanahu wa ta'ala now tells Prophet Musa, O Musa, tell them of the blessings that I have given them and they will learn to love me. As long as they know these favors are from me, these blessings are from me, then they will learn to love me. Okay. Now here, Imam As-Sajjad alayhi salam is teaching us that we should also learn to appreciate what our parents have done for us. Even if they have done a little bit for us, we should think of it as a lot what they have done for us. It will increase our love for them. It will increase our obedience towards them. Okay? This is how a human being should always think about his parents. What's interesting in the Quran is often in the Quran, Allah subhanahu wa ta'ala does not tell us what are the rights of our parents. He doesn't tell us what are our duties towards our parents. You have to go in the hadith and look for them. But in the Quran, Allah subhanahu wa ta'ala will often remind us what our parents have done for us. وَقَضَى رَبُّكَ أَلَّا تَعْبُدُ إِلَّا إِيَّاهُ وَبِالْوَالِدَيْنِ إِحْسَانًا حَمَلَتْهُ أُمُّهُ

وَهْنًا عَلَى وَهْنٍ. Right? Allah says his mother carried him from one period of weakness to another period of weakness. Remember what your mother has done for you. At one of the centers, we have started to do the sharh of Risalat al-Huquq on Sunday evening sometimes. So we started with the sharh of the haq of the mother. Okay? And there, Imam Sajjad alayhi salam, when he speaks about the right of the mother, he only mentions one right. This is very interesting. He says, the right of your mother is that you should know, that's it. You should know that she has carried you in a way that nobody carries any person. She has carried you in her womb. She has carried you in a way that nobody carries and protects and provides for another person. And Imam alayhi salam does not mention any other right after that. He says, you should know that she went hungry as long as you are satiated. She was thirsty as long as you were quenched. She was sometimes without proper covering as long as you had proper covering. The emphasis is on knowing what your parents have done for you. So in this section, Imam Sajjad alayhi salam is teaching us that in life you should always appreciate what your parents have done for you, even if in your eyes that's a little. Because sometimes we compare what our parents have done for us versus what some parents have done for their children. And we say that my parents have not done that for me. My parents did not provide that to me. My parents did not take me for those vacations. My parents did not provide for me those clothes. Imam alayhi salam says, that's not the right way of looking at it. Sallu ala Muhammad wa ali Muhammad. And then the Imam says, وَاسْتَقِلَّ بِرِّي بِهِمَا وَإِنْ كَثُرْ. And I should think of the goodness I have done as being a little, even if what I have done is a lot. I shouldn't make a big deal of what I do for my parents. I shouldn't think that I am ever doing a lot for my parents. I should always think that what I am doing is not sufficient. One day a man came to the Holy Prophet and he said that my mother has become very old and she is no longer able to do tawaf. And some narrations were told he came to the Prophet. In some narrations we have, he came to one of the companions of the Prophet. And he said, O Prophet of Allah, I carried her on my back and I did tawaf with her on my back. I went 7 times around the Kaaba and I had her on my back. Ya Rasulullah, have I fulfilled the rights of my mother? Have I fulfilled what my mother did for me? And the Prophet of Allah gave a beautiful response. He said, not even for one pain, one cry that she felt when you were in her womb. Or for example, one pain that she felt when she gave birth to you. Now what this person had done was something great. This person had honored his mother. This person had taken care of his mother. This person had taken her for Hajj. Back then it wasn't easy to go for Hajj. Okay? So what is the Prophet doing? The Prophet does not want him to think that he has already done a lot. The Prophet wants him to continue serving his mother. The Prophet wants him to continue obeying his mother. The Prophet wants him to continue thinking that he still has a duty and responsibility towards his mother. Okay? Then Imam alayhi salam continues and he says, Allahumma wa ma ta'addaya alayya fihi min qawlin. O Allah, if they were ever excessive in their speech towards me, they use harsh words against me. When they were scolding me, they got angry with me. أو أسرف علي فيه من فعلين, or they became excessive in some of their actions towards me. You know, in the past, when parents would become unhappy, then it wasn't just words. You know, sometimes there came a bit of a stick with it as well. Okay, if they have, Imam is teaching us, been excessive in some of their actions towards me. أو ضيعاه لي من حقين, or there was a right I had and they couldn't fulfill it. أو قصر بي عنه من واجب, or they had a duty and responsibility towards me. There was an obligation they had towards me and they failed in those obligations. Now what? Imam alayhi salam says,
فقد

هبته وجدت به عليهما. I have gifted it to them. I am going to be generous towards them. And I ask you, Ya Allah, if there are any spiritual consequences for it, I want you to remove any of those consequences from them. I want to use this opportunity today to speak about forgiveness and to speak about the importance of forgiving others and the importance of not holding a grudge against people, right? Whoever that person is. Now, it could be somebody in the family. It could be somebody in the community. It could be a biological brother. It could be a brother in faith. It could be an uncle or an aunt. It could be a child. It could be a parent, right? And sometimes people will say things to us that will hurt us. People will betray when they're not supposed to betray us. They'll betray some of our secrets that's going to hurt us. Or they're going to do certain things which are painful for us, right? They'll take some things from us. Or for example, the words they say, it brings about embarrassment for us. And we feel the pain of it. And sometimes we're not able to let go of it. We're not able to forget it. We're not able to bury the hatchet. Right? We feel a strong injustice has happened to us. And we say, how can I forgive this person? If I forgive this person, they get away with it. And I am the one who has to live with the pain. So sometimes it's very hard to forgive. And especially if the person who has wronged us is somebody from our family, then for some reason, it's even more difficult to forgive. Okay. So the question I want to ask today is, how do we go about forgiving others? What does it take to forgive a person? Why is it that some people find it easy to forgive and some people find it very difficult to forgive? For example, you know, sometimes you find there are people who find it very easy to forgive. Anytime you do wrong to them and you say, forgive me, they've forgiven you. They don't even ask you, what did you do? If you tell them, I was backbiting about you, they're not going to ask you, what did you say? Who did you say it to? How often did you say? They say, I've forgiven it. Let's move on. Right? There's some people who find it very easy to forgive. You know, why is it that they find it easy to forgive? Okay. Don't they have emotions? Don't they have a memory? The Quran gives us the example of Prophet Yusuf. And the brothers of Prophet Yusuf, right? And the brothers of Prophet Yusuf did a great injustice to him. Now think about what they did. They took him from his father. They took him from a prophet of God. They put him at the bottom of the well. And the reason why they put him at the bottom of the well is because they couldn't bring themselves to kill him. They said, let us leave him over here. Either he'll die or he'll go to a land far away. They left him alone in the darkness of the night, right? But many years later, when they came to Yusuf and they recognized Prophet Yusuf and they asked him to forgive, he forgave them. La tathriba alaykum al-yawm. Not only he forgave them, what's interesting about Prophet Yusuf, he doesn't even blame them. He doesn't say, okay, tell me what was your mistake. Or yes, you made a mistake. It's very interesting in the Quran. He says, when shaitan came between me and my brothers, he blames shaitan for it. He doesn't even blame his brothers for it. So why was it so easy for Yusuf to be able to forgive his brothers? Now, some of you may say that, but that was after 30 years. And that was after Yusuf had become what? Yusuf had become a minister. If Yusuf had not become a minister, if Yusuf had remained in prison, would he have forgiven his brothers or not? Okay, we have a second example. The second example is an example that we hear every year. As the Shia who commemorate the month of Muharram, we hear this example every year. Okay, and it's the example of Hur. Okay, and think about the day when Hur comes to Imam Hussein asking for forgiveness. He comes on the very day when Imam is seeing the consequences of Hur's actions. Hur stopped Imam

Hussein from entering the city of Kufa? Yes. When did Imam Hussein alayhi salam feel the consequences of it? Wasn't after 30 years, wasn't after 20 years. It was after a few days. And the very day when he saw that he was surrounded by his enemies, that's the day when Hur comes and says, Yabna Rasulillah, are you able to forgive me on this day? Subhanallah. And you find that Imam alayhi salam, without even any hesitation, forgave him. Does Imam not have emotions? Does an Imam have memory? He can see in front of him what's happening. Why is it that Imam is able to forgive? One of the main reasons why the Imams and the Prophets were able to forgive is because they had a greater perspective on life. They had a greater purpose in life. They had a broader vision for life, right? They were not stuck in small things. Sometimes when we're not able to forgive somebody for small things, we really have to reflect upon ourselves. Because it's a sign that we don't have a bigger purpose in life. If we're not able to forgive people for small things, it's more a reflection of ourselves than it's a reflection of that person. It's a sign that we have a very narrow perspective on life. We have sometimes a shallow perspective of life. We don't have a higher purpose in life. Allah subhanahu wa ta'ala, when He wants to encourage us to forgive, He begins by giving us a bigger perspective on life. Allah says in the Quran, Bismillahir Rahmanir Rahim, وَسَارِعُوا إِلَىٰ مَغْفِرَةٍ مِّن رَبِّكُمْ وَجَنَّةٍ عَرْضُهَا السَّمَاوَاتُ وَالْأَرْضُ أُعِدَّتْ لِلْمُتَّقِينَ. And hasten towards forgiveness from Allah in Jannah. Turn your focus to Jannah. How big is this Jannah? Its vastness is the expanse of the heavens and the earth. We promised it for the muttaqeen. Who are the muttaqeen? الَّذِينَ يُنْفِقُونَ فِي السَّرَّاءِ وَالضَّرَّاءِ. These are people who give in hardship and ease. وَالْكَاظِمِينَ الْغَيْظَ وَالْعَافِينَ عَنِ النَّاسِ. These are meant for people who are able to subdue their anger and they're able to forgive other people as well. Allah subhanahu wa ta'ala says, if you have a broader view of life, if you have a greater purpose in life, if you are striving for Jannah and Akhirah, you will find it easy to forgive people. But if you are stuck in the life of this world, you'll find it difficult to forgive other people. Another point we find in the religion, which is a very important point, is that the religion teaches us that when you can't forgive others, then you're harming yourself more than you're harming that person. You're hurting yourself more than you're hurting that person. By forgiving others, you're freeing yourself. By forgiving others, you're opening yourself to the rahmah of Allah subhanahu wa ta'ala. Our fourth imam has a beautiful dua in the sahifa. He says, Allahumma inni a'tadhiru ilayka. Oh Allah, I seek forgiveness from you. For what? Okay. It's very interesting. He says, oh Allah, I seek forgiveness from you. For what? I seek forgiveness for the time. مِن مَظْلُومٍ ظُلِمَ بِحَضْرَتِي فَلَمْ أَنْصُرْهُ. There was a mazloom. He was oppressed in front of me. Something wrong was done to him in front of me. I failed to help him. For example, somebody is backbiting somebody else. That person is not there to protect himself. I didn't do anything about it. Oh Allah, I ask you to forgive me for that. And وَمِن مُسِيءٍ اِعْتَذَرَ إِلَيْهَا فَلَمْ أَعْذِرْهُ. And somebody who committed a wrong, and he came and sought forgiveness from me, but I didn't forgive him. I didn't accept his apology. Oh Allah, I ask you forgiveness for not accepting his apology, for not forgiving him, right? You know, when we hold grudges, we hold animosity, we hold history, we hold enmity, it's an emotional baggage for us. It's a heavy baggage that we're carrying with ourselves. It hurts us more than it hurts others, right? When we carry jealousy, we carry anger, we carry frustration, right? Think about it. Sometimes you're not able to enjoy life because you're carrying this baggage with you. Sometimes you're not able to enjoy time with your children because you're carrying

this baggage with you. Sometimes you're not able to enjoy relationships that you should be enjoying. You should enjoy your relationship with your parents, with your brothers, with members of the community. But something comes between you and between them. And that's this baggage that you're carrying in your heart. Right? So it hurts us more than it hurts that person. In fact, it's not just an emotional baggage. It's a spiritual baggage as well. We have a hadith in which we're told that the doors of Jannah are open on Monday and Thursday. So Allah subhanahu wa ta'ala on that night forgives every person who does not associate partners to Allah subhanahu wa ta'ala. Every Muslim, to some extent, is forgiven on that night. إِلَّا رَجُلًا كَانَ بَيْنَهُ وَبَيْنَ أَخِيهِ شَحْنَا. There is only one exception. Who is not forgiven on this night? On this night, that person who has animosity, who has hatred, who has jealousy, who has a grudge, who can't bury the hatchet, who can't let go of things, who can't forget about things, who can't forgive the other person, Allah subhanahu wa ta'ala says, that person, if he's not able to forgive others, then he shall also not receive forgiveness either. Okay? So what are some practical steps? And we want to end with those practical steps. I want to share three practical steps with you. The first step is that if somebody has done some wrong to us, if somebody has hurt us, if somebody has, you know, given us some hardship, the first thing that we can do for them, the easiest thing that we can do for them, is to make dua for them, is to pray to Allah subhanahu wa ta'ala for them, right? That, oh Allah, forgive this person. Oh Allah, increase in the rizq of this person. Oh Allah, guide this person. Oh Allah, soften the heart of this person. Oh Allah, give good character to this person. Okay? You know, one of the things you'll find is that sometimes you can forgive a person, but then after a while, you'll remember what they had done. And it will trigger emotions in you. Forgiveness sometimes does not happen overnight. Sometimes it takes a period of time. So every time you remember and your emotions become strong, at that time, turn to Allah subhanahu wa ta'ala. Make dua for that person. The second thing that we can do is that whenever we see that person, we say salam to them. The least that a Muslim can do for another Muslim is to say salam to him, to meet that person, to shake hands with that person, to ask them how they are doing. You know, we don't have to, for example, call them home for dinner if we can't do that. We don't have to, for example, do a lot of things with them. But the least we can do is say salam to them. The least we can do is go up to that person. There's a beautiful hadith we're told when two people have an issue between them, they have a conflict between them, both of them have a grudge against each other, the one who is the first to go to his brother and to reconcile with his brother, amongst those two, he will also be the first person to enter Jannah, to go to that person. And the last thing which I found in the ahadith, which has been given importance, is that if we find there is a grudge, there is some animosity, the heart is not able to let go of what it is supposed to let go, then one of the things we're encouraged to do is to shake hands with them, to embrace them, to hug them. If they are, for example, close family, like our children, our spouses, to hold their hand. Okay, we have a hadith from the sixth imam, Imam al-Sadiq alayhi afdalu salati wa salam. فَأَيُّمَا رَجُلٍ غَضَبَ عَلَى ذِي رَحِمٍ. If ever a man becomes angry on a member of his family, is unhappy with a member of his family, then he should go close to him and he should touch him, like shake hands or embrace. فَإِنَّ الرَّحِمَ إِذَا مُسَّتْ سَكَنَتْ. Surely members of the family, when they feel the touch, they feel physical touch, their hearts will come to rest. Inshallah, these are some practical things that we can try to act upon it, to bring about mahabbah, to bring about mawadda, and to let go of any grudges, any jealousy, any anger, any frustration that we have towards member of the family, towards members of the community. We pray to Allah subhanahu wa ta'ala on this day of barakah and rahmah. Oh Allah, we pray to you to accept all of our good deeds and to forgive all of our sins. Oh Allah, we pray

to you to keep us on Siratul Mustaqima. O Allah, we pray to you to grant us Makarimul Akhlaqa. O Allah, we pray to you to give us increase in our Iman and Amalul Salih. O Allah, make us the close followers of the Quran and the Ahlul Bayt. O Allah, we pray to you for those who are sick and suffering to grant them a complete and a quick recovery. O Allah, we pray to you for those who have been injured in the recent events. O Allah, we ask you to grant them a complete and a quick recovery. O Allah, we pray to you for our marhumin, in particular the shuhada of Islam. O Allah, shower them with your rahmah and your maghfirah. And O Allah, elevate their status and grant them a place with the Ahlul Bayt alayhim assalam. O Allah, we pray to you for our brothers and sisters who are struggling around the world. O Allah, we pray to you for our brothers and sisters in West Asia. O Allah, we ask you for those who are in Iran, those who are in Lebanon, those who are in Palestine, those who are in Yemen, those who are in Iraq, those who are in other parts of the Muslim world, wherever the Muslims and followers of the Ahlul Bayt are suffering and struggling. O Allah, we ask you to protect them with your protection. O Allah, we ask you to protect their communities and their families with your protection. O Allah, we ask you to unite and strengthen the rows of the Muslimin. O Allah, we ask you to remove the zalimin and the oppression from the lands of the Muslimin. O Allah, we ask you to hasten the reappearance of the 12th Imam. O Allah, make us amongst the helpers of the 12th Imam. O Allah, make the heart of the 12th Imam pleased with our actions and our decisions. And O Allah, we pray to you to grant us in this world the ziyarah of the Ahlul Bayt and in the hereafter the shafa'ah of the Ahlul Bayt. Sallu ala Muhammad wa Ali Muhammad.

For 60 years, Tanfoam has been part of the dreams, comfort, and lives of Tanzanians. 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Tanfoam. 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
3: Hello and welcome. This is Unscripted with me, Kaba Tahwaii. His name is Ghulam Mustafa, Lieutenant Ghulam Mustafa from Pakistan, actually a retired three-star general of the Pakistan's army and the former commander of a Strategic Forces Command. Amongst his credentials, he is a geopolitical and defense analyst. He has a YouTube channel called Global Lens, officially, where he discusses politics with a focus on Asia and West Asia. And he has said about Iran that it has done something which was unimaginable before February 28 this year. Iran dismantled U.S.-Israel aura of power, and in the process, what it did to the U.S. Welcome to the program, Lieutenant Ghulam Mustafa.
4: Thank you for having me.
3: Well, let's, begin with what I just said at the end of the intro, and that is the fact that you said about Iran that it has done something which is unimaginable, that Iran dismantled U.S.-Israeli aura of power. What do you mean exactly by that when it comes, obviously, to the situation we have at hand, which is the illegal aggression of the U.S. against Iran?
4: I mean, it's very clear. To begin with, 428th February this year, U.S. was considered to be almighty and all-powerful, at least in military sense, also in certain way, economic sense. And the people listened. When U.S. talked, people listened. Even Europe listened. But this time, two things very strange. Number one, Europe stopped listening to Trump. And number two, the plan that they had to begin with, I mean, they keep changing the goalpost, Israel and America, to run down Iran to an extent that Iran would submit totally. That they have failed. And that is where I feel the aura of power that existed just before 28 February, that is no more there now. And frankly, that's the reason I think Trump and Netanyahu don't have an off-ramp strategy. They don't know how to get out of it now, or to continue, if they wish to continue, where to go from here. Keep listening to Mr. Trump. I just heard that he claimed that he can obliterate Iran's nuclear program. I think he would have done that if it was possible for him.
3: Well, indeed. So therefore, let me jump in here real quick, because when you say what you have said about the fact that Iran has broken the myth, so to speak, that the invincibility, I guess, the image of the U.S. has been broken based on the way that Iran has retaliated against this illegal aggression. Many say, well, that's just a bunch of lies, that the U.S. is the strongest military in the world. We know, based on this latest round, that Iran has actually exceeded any outlooks there were in terms of the pinpoint accuracy that it came in terms of the bases, the U.S. bases that were targeted, in particular, actually, Kuwait and Jordan. If this is so, and combined with the fact that the U.S. is running low on its munitions, then why is it that the U.S. is actually continuing with its aggression, as we are seeing? Actually, last night was the most number of areas that the U.S. targeted in the Islamic Republic.
4: I know. The reason, I'm surprised and in a way shocked at the way the whole thing is going on, despite having the strongest air force in the world, strongest navy in the world.

0: world and all the armada and all the weapon system that it had, and the kind of defense system that it had created, the whole architecture starting from UAE to Qatar to Kuwait to Bahrain to Saudi Arabia, backed by Iran, backed by Jordan, and then of course 3-4 layers of defenses that are provided to Israel, all they have been penetrated. Now they have actually nothing to go back to. They don't know how to go to their public and tell them this is what they have achieved, because everybody is asking Trump and his team, what is it that they wanted? What is it that they wanted to do? What is it that they wanted to achieve? And I like to repeat Mr. Clinton's words when he was commenting on this whole thing. He said that the United States has overreached and underperformed. Now the difference is so large. The reach and the performance, the difference is so large, they just don't know how to cover it up. And that's the only way I think they can, what they think is that if they continue doing what they have been doing previously, they will achieve the results. I mean, this is one of the most, foolish ideas that one can ever have, because you tried to do what you wanted to do and you couldn't achieve that, and you're trying to, you know, build up on that again. I mean, repeating a blunder after blunder, that is something that speaks for probably the total lack of strategic understanding of the whole issue in the U.S. as also in Israel.
1: Well, obviously, the fact that you had the MOU come about, and that's thanks to a large degree to Pakistan, who did a terrific job in terms of being the mediator, encouraging the two sides to get together. But one of the driving forces was the fact that the U.S. Did see that militarily it was not going to achieve what it wanted in terms of the different objectives that it had. At this point, we're looking at an MOU that is null and void, at least for the time being. There are indications that Iran is going to rely, if it is going to reach a decision to go back to negotiations, that it will use MOU as the guide to be the, go-to document in terms of the negotiation process, were that to happen. What is your outlook regarding that? Do you think that there will be a return back to negotiations and for the MOU to be the basis for that to move forward in terms of the large scheme of things, which is the big, piece, the resolve that needs to be achieved between the two?
0: I think that document is a very good basis to begin to renegotiate if the whole thing has to be done. And I also understand that Iran has approached Pakistan in this regard, that they can have 10 days pause or so. Maybe I'm wrong, but this is what was reported in our media. But if that is so, I think Iran is playing wisely. It's time to talk, and this is the only way they can get out of it. I mean, Iran is already suffering. But the only way America and Israel can get out of it is the way they talk it out. They talk it out on the table. And I mean, certain things that Iran needs to do, Iran has, like the Strait of Hormuz, that already was decided. And that is where I think the problem restarted. If it was decided, why the hell the Americans had to try and sneak through the Omani lane, so to call. So therefore, I think it's a good basis. And that if the talks begin again, Pakistan is already, as you said, done a great job. Pakistan is again ready to do it, because the peace in the region is what we need. And we don't need any more bloodshed going around. We don't need any more people to suffer.
1: Indeed.
0: Because if this continues, Iran has only one option: to strike at the American bases. And the accuracy with which it struck Jordan's bases, that should be an eye-opener for Trump and Netanyahu both. I think they'll come around to talk.
1: Okay, so you mentioned the fact that Iran is doing the right thing, is retaliating, hitting American bases in the West Asia region. But one of the things that is somewhat creating a friction, for lack of a better word, between perhaps, and my question to you is this, between Pakistan and Iran would be the fact that you have Saudi Arabia that, from what we understand, was targeted by Iran in terms of three areas that were hit. Now, we know that Pakistan and Saudi Arabia have a

0: defense pact that was signed, which basically puts each responsible for defending the other. Do you think that there is a worry there that Pakistan needs to make a decision or puts Pakistan in a situation where it may be compromised in terms of being that mediator? Or no, maybe it's more of a perhaps motivation for Pakistan to maybe up its efforts to bring about the two sides?
1: I mean, I'm sure you know that Pakistan has done a lot in this regard as well, trying to keep Saudi Arabia calm, Qatar calm, and Kuwait and Bahrain calm. UAE, of course, is a different story altogether. But it would be in Pakistan's interest, frankly speaking, that the war doesn't spread anymore. And it will be actually playing into the hands of all these people who have planned all this operation. If there were to be a war between the Muslim countries, if Saudi Arabia were to go to war against Iran itself, that would be a tragic happening, because that's something that is what Dick Cheney wanted. I mean, the crescent of, one sect against the crescent of the other sect. I mean, that may be so, but that is how they think. But when it comes to Islam itself, I think that is where it is very, very tragic that if this were to be happen. Therefore, Pakistan has a motivation, and Pakistan is trying, and hopefully Saudi Arabia has played very well so far, and they have been very calm and very calculated in their response. And I'm sure they will continue to do so, and I hope they do so, because now I got a news that Trump has tried to win away Saudi Arabia from everybody else by offering them the nuclear deal. So therefore, I think it's in the interest of our brothers in Iran, as also in Pakistan and elsewhere, that the talks begin and we reach a conclusion which leads to peace.
0: Okay, it's interesting that you mentioned that, because that really caught many off guard and by surprise. I'm sure perhaps in some ways it did also catch you by surprise when you heard that the U.S. administration, directed by Trump, obviously, has granted Saudi Arabia the ability to enrich uranium. And this is without, from what I understand, enacting international safeguards, which obviously is intended to prevent nuclear weapons. I mean, what type of message is that sending? It sounds to me, and correct me if I'm wrong, that that's a message actually going to the Israeli regime, which is very critical of the fact that this should not happen in the first place, because obviously they don't want the balance of power to be tilted in any shape or form, since even though they don't declare it, but they have nuclear weapons. And maybe in a sense to, as you said, pull Saudi Arabia away from Iran and send a message to Iran at the same time that, see, if you come to our side, we'll give you the chance to develop your nuclear civilian nuclear program, which Iran has stated it's civilian anyways.
1: I think that's the purpose. The second purpose probably could be there because China is already in the game, already offered this deal to Saudi Arabia, and was a lot of money. So therefore, probably Trump and his administration thought that if they can win this game, they'll keep China out of it. Obviously, message directly to Israel that they are now ready to accept Saudi Arabia as a equal strategic partner, so to speak. But I'm sure it's not going to go through, because it has yet to go to Congress. And then when I said that there's China in the game, China won't let us ride that easily.
0: Taking a look at the relationship that Pakistan has with the U.S., I mean, it's very interesting to see the way that it has juggled all the sides involved here. On the one side, you have Iran. On the other side, you have the U.S. I'm curious as to why there is such praise coming from the Pakistani side when it comes to the U.S., for example, from Prime Minister Shahbaz Sharif, who has even said that, the U.S. president should actually get the Nobel Peace Prize. We had a very critical statement that came from the defense minister, Khawaja Asif, who said that the U.S. used Pakistan, then threw it away like toilet paper after realigning with the U.S. After the 1999 September 11 attacks and then the following relationship that ensued between the two countries. I mean, that's a pretty strongly worded statement that came from the Khawaja Asif. So what is the deal there in terms of the outlook that Pakistan has in its relationship with the U.S.?
1: Frankly,

0: U.S. is a superpower in everybody's neighbor. Pakistan can't afford to have bad relations with the U.S. And at the same time, Pakistan doesn't need to go to the extent of the kind of relationship that we developed in following September 11. So therefore, I think there's somewhere in between that Pakistan is trying to balance it out. But otherwise, Pakistan's strategic direction is very clear, and Pakistan understands things very clearly. At least, if I were to say, I would never trust the United States of America on anything about everything.
1: Interesting that you say that. I couldn't help but, and I'm sure you caught me talking about your YouTube channel, one of the videos had the title, Trump, Angel or Curse? I don't know if you recall that, where it said Pakistan's big gain in the form of a question mark. Trump's secret game, the real winner of the Iran deal, Pakistan or America? I'm curious as to what you mean by that. In particular, we're looking at a time now where we don't know whether there's going to be a deal or not, whether they're going to go back to negotiations or not. But based on the way you put it, it wasn't quite clear as to what would be a gain for either, especially when you use the word curse, angel or curse, in the way that you described Donald Trump.
0: Frankly, what I meant was, like I said just now, I would never ever trust the United States, much less Mr. Trump, because it's not just once. There's a history of betrayal. Every time Pakistan needed support, Americans just withdrew, and instead they went on to support others who actually were working against Pakistan. Therefore, my view is very clear, and I have never even shied away from stating it, that Pakistan must never ever trust America and Trump. Therefore, having good relationship with Trump, he's not the angel. He's not the angel. He actually is going to be cursed for Pakistan if Pakistan were to fall for what the United States is trying to do. And I'm sure our people understand far better than I do because of the things that are happening elsewhere.
1: Indeed. Well, the U.S. is very hard to trust, obviously, and who better to stand up for that than the Islamic Republic, which has been burnt so many times when it comes to negotiations specifically. But one of the things that was very interesting was the precondition that the U.S. President Donald Trump set out. This is going back about a month ago when the MOU was going to be signed, where you had the U.S. President say that the Abraham Accords needs to be one of the preconditions, membership of some countries, which pointed to Saudi Arabia and Qatar as countries that should immediately sign on. We also had Pakistan, Turkey, Egypt, and Jordan who were courted on this. Pakistan rejected that outright. What do you think of this precondition that the U.S. president set out at that time? Do you think that he's going to pursue that? And what are your thoughts about the fact that Pakistan actually rejected that?
0: Pakistan had to reject it because this by itself is something that is very clear that what is he trying to do in the region, and Pakistan just can't afford. And similarly, I'm sure Turkey and other countries. Abraham Accord died way back. I have no doubts about it. And I don't think so. Other than just trying to throw a kind of a spanner in the game, Trump is also very clear that Abraham Accord is dead and buried.
1: The notion of ground incursion has been thrown about again. We knew that in the beginning of the first phase of the war that was something that was under the microscope in terms of not only the news, but also in terms of what was coming out, the rhetoric coming out of the U.S. We're looking at the southern part of Iran at this point that have been pinpointed in terms of the targets, with some reports indicating that there's still that possibility of a ground incursion. Again, one scenario going after Khark Island, which is one of the energy hubs of Iran in terms of where it deploys out its oil. Do you think that the U.S. is not only contemplating but may be going through a ground incursion based on your military background?
0: I think it will be a bigger folly than what they've already done. America is not ready to go into this kind of putting boots on ground kind of operation right now. Going against Khark Island, that again would be a blunder because what are they going to gain? I'm sure Iran is not going to let that the whole infrastructure stay as it is. There are ways of putting it out of action, and Iran

0: has also indicated that if that were to be a step taken by America and its allies, Iran has other options to respond to it, and that is going to be a strike on UAE. Can America afford doing? Can America have UAE being struck that way? I don't think so. It's going to happen. And also feel that they don't understand Iran's geography as much as they should, because the thing is like Iraq. No, Iran is a different geography, and Iranians are different people, and they are prepared. And I think they are prepared, and they should be. In their place, I would be prepared for it. And the way they have responded so far, I'm sure they are ready for it. And that way, the kind of casualties, the kind of body bags which will go back to the United States, Trump and his administration can't afford that.
1: Yeah, it's hard to understand the type of thinking or lack of it when it comes to the military moves that the U.S. is making. But not that we had enough problems existing in this region. We now have another phase of the war, which I think the door has been opened on, and that is the country of Yemen. We're looking at the Ansarullah movement that actually announced a naval blockade specifically against Saudi Arabia. Are we looking at things heating up there? Are we looking at a return of the war there with the U.S. participation behind Saudi Arabia in terms of targeting the Ansarullah movement or not?
0: I think if I were to offer one advice to Saudi Arabia, would be to stay out of it. They're already in Yemen in one form or the other, and they have tried and they couldn't achieve the objective that they wanted to. On the other hand, if you bring Yemen again, Yemen is already in a state of war. If the things heat up in Yemen, you will have Bab al-Mandab closed up, and that is something that Europe and Israel can't afford. That will actually disrupt the entire supply chain of everybody, most probably, most likely, and most the most affected would be China and the people in the Far East. So I think it will be wise on Saudi Arabia's part. And also, I would advise my brothers in Iran to keep Houthis in control, because that is something that will heat up things, and that is something that could ignite what they have been trying to do. Like I said earlier, Muslim countries going against each other's throat, Muslims' money being used against each other, that I think is something that must be avoided at all cost.
1: One of the entities that we have not mentioned in this conversation is the Israeli regime. Now, we know that in the past days, there has been an accumulation of these refueling jets that the U.S. has sent to the occupied territories. Many are concluding that that may be a sign that the U.S. is preparing, obviously, for enhancing and advancing a larger military operation than what it is executing right now. We know that there is then the possibility of Iran targeting the occupied territories, which is my question to you. How big a possibility is that? Because at this point, the Israeli regime has stayed out of the war game. It has not made many statements except that if we are attacked, we're gonna retaliate. Do you think that that is now closer to reality, given the fact that you're seeing these refueling jets and fighter jets, perhaps in addition, being I guess compiled there in the occupied territories?
0: There is a possibility, can't be ruled out. But the reports that are coming in is of Americans increasing their air presence in the region, sending in their refueling aircraft and the other surveillance aircraft in the region. So far, they haven't come in the battlefield, so to say. They're keeping them in the background somewhere, Jordan and Israel. But if they were to be upping the ante, I don't know what purpose. Unless it is only aimed at creating that kind of situation where the Muslim countries go against each other. If that is the objective, and I have been saying from day one that Saudi Arabia, Qatar, Kuwait, they must ask the Americans to leave, because so long as Americans are in the region, there is never going to be peace in the region. And frankly speaking, maybe I'm exceeding my limits, but I don't find any reason for Israel to exist other than providing a reason for United States

0: to create the kind of problem that it has already created in the region.
1: No, you obviously are expressing your thoughts and your opinion, and that's what matters here. That is why we're having this discussion that we're having. And my final question to you is this. You know, we're taking a look at the fact that whether there's right now this discussion and conversation about whether there's going to be a return to the MOU or not, whether there's going to be a return to the negotiations. But the ones who are opposed to that are saying Iran needs to advance its missile targets more so that the U.S. takes such a beating that it will then be exhausted and realize that it needs to go back to the negotiating table. Do you think that we have reached that point right now, or should Iran continue targeting the U.S. bases in the West Asian countries so that the U.S. will then realize enough is enough, we need to go back to the negotiations?
0: I think the time is already right for the negotiations to restart. Going any further is going to damage both countries, Iran as well as our other brother countries. So Iran, I think, has done a wise step, taken a wise step, and offering to restart the negotiations. And I hope Trump listens, and I'm sure he will listen, because he needs an off-ramp as badly as anybody else. And therefore, he also needs to say something to his own people that this is what he has achieved in the restarting this whole game that he did. And that is something, I don't know what is that going to be that point and that claim that he would like to make to his people. But at some point in time, there has to be a give and take. And therefore, I think negotiations have to begin and as soon as possible. Going any further, of course, Iran can hit other targets and destroy some more aircraft and some more, inflict more casualties. But Iran is not going to gain that much as it has already gained. I mean, there is a point at which Iran must also understand that it's time to negotiate and time to get things settled. And going beyond that point is going to be useless for everybody. It's going to be pointless and going to be only disastrous.
1: Okay, very well. Thank you very much. We do appreciate you appearing on our show, Ghulam Mustafa, Lieutenant Ghulam Mustafa, who's retired. Thank you so much for joining us.
0: Thank you for having me.
1: It was a pleasure to have you.
0: God bless you.
1: That does it for this edition of the program. You heard the words there of Lieutenant Ghulam Mustafa, a retired general. But obviously, his outlook in terms of the military background that he has is worth the input that he gave. Some of the points that he made is definitely worth going back to. Do log on to our website for a repeat of the program to catch all of that. All the W's at PressTV.ir. From Mika Batavoy and the team here at Unscripted, it's goodbye.
2: Rien n'est plus républicain.

0: partir de 13 ans, j'ai commencé à me nourrir de paquets de chips qui traînaient.
1: From the age of 13, I started stuffing myself with potato chips, pastries and cookies. I'd sit in front of the TV and just eat more and more. The ads showed all this stuff that looked really tasty, and I needed to try everything. At school, I got picked on a lot about my weight. I was angry with myself. Why am I gaining so much weight? Why am I so ugly? Why do people think I'm a monster? Why do I get insulted in the street by strangers just because of how I look? I was mad at myself for putting on so much weight and not being able to lose it. In movies, people seem to have no problem losing weight, but reality is different.
2: Carole is 34 years old and lives near the Swiss city of Lausanne. Since her teens, her diet has consisted primarily of sandwiches, snacks, and sugary drinks, junk food.
1: The more I ate, the worse I felt, including my problems with how people looked at me. And I ate more to feel better. It was a vicious circle that I couldn't escape from. And my doses continually increased of things that were sweeter or saltier or more flavorful. I gradually lost control.
2: Sugar, salt, and fat. Three ingredients that make food irresistible. Scientists working for manufacturers are constantly trying to find the perfect combination of these tempting ingredients. We talk to a man who knows the industry inside and out and reveals the strategies deployed by the food giants.
3: Those three ingredients are so powerful. Salt, they call it the flavor burst, because typically it's on the surface of chips, on snacks. It's the first thing that touches the tongue. They love fats as well, because those are what they call the mouthfeel, the sensation of biting into a warm toasted cheese sandwich. And then probably the most powerful of the three for many people is sugar. Just by natural, by basic instinct. And so the industry has engineered what they call the bliss point for the perfect amount of sugar in products, not too little, not too much, working on maximizing the allure of their products.
2: The investigative journalist spent years researching for his best-selling book on the food industry and the manufacturing of processed foods.
3: I resisted calling their products addictive, because it seemed crazy to me to compare Oreo cookies with heroin. It just seemed ludicrous. But I have to say that several things completely changed my mind, and I'm now convinced that in some ways these food products are even more problematic for us than tobacco, alcohol, even some kinds of drugs.
2: It's no longer a secret that these highly processed products are directly linked to the global obesity epidemic.

0: Carol is a patient at the obesity clinic of the University Hospital in Lausanne. 2 years ago, her obesity almost killed her. She was barely able to move or even breathe. She's recently undergone gastric bypass surgery, which drastically reduced the size of her stomach. Carol's come to the clinic today to see an endocrinologist and a psychiatrist. She's already shed 35 kilos, but has a lot of things to relearn, such as the sensation of feeling hungry or full. She also has to learn self-respect again. She's got a long road ahead of her.
1: How have you been?
2: I don't feel like there's been a change or I've lost any weight. In the mirror, I can't see any difference. I do see it in the clothes, though. The shirt I'm wearing used to be too small for me. And there are some pants that were too small that I can wear again, and others that are now too big.
0: The multidisciplinary department at Lausanne University Hospital has around 1,500 overweight patients on its books. Carol is one of the 220 who suffer from obesity.
1: We've seen an explosion in the number of patients suffering from extreme obesity. In recent decades, our immediate environment has seen changes so profound that we now call it obesogenic or toxic, and toxic in terms of calories. Advertising and special promotional offers encourage us to eat more and more food, and often of poorer quality. And this compromises our personal freedom.
0: Here in Switzerland, 42% of the population is overweight. 1 in 10 is obese.
1: There's a link between the emergence of ultra-processed junk food, the decrease in physical activity, and increase in screen time. And this ensemble of environmental factors favors the explosion of obesity that we're currently seeing.
2: Research papers show growing indications of the link between obesity and the consumption of industrially processed foods.
1: Absolutely. Ultra-processed foods often have calories in extremely large quantities, while not necessarily making you feel full. And in the context of this explosion in obesity, these foods clearly play a major role.
0: A doctor linking unhealthy food to obesity is understandable. But what we might not expect is the world's largest food manufacturer admitting the same. In 2021, Nestlé came under fire after details from an internal presentation were published by the Financial Times. The document showed the company acknowledging that the majority of its products were unhealthy. Over 60% did not meet a recognized definition of health. The data did not include coffee, baby formulas, or food for specific medical conditions. The presentation was intended for company executives as a basis for revising their corporate strategy. And the multinational's response to the revelation?
2: Was it a shock to learn that far more products than expected were below this threshold for unhealthy foods?
3: D'aliments sains.
4: Ça a été une prise de conscience.
5: Once we realized this, we knew we had to do something. We want to determine which products we should keep, which ones we discard, and which ones we could reformulate.
2: And this is a policy that you're following because there is a real awareness that a lot of your foods are unhealthy? Or because you need to keep selling products to stay number one in the world?
5: We want to be there for consumers and be where they are. With COVID, there's been a growing concern about health and immunity and about sugar intake. People are now more aware of the need to reduce their consumption. We want to accompany people on that journey to eat better and stay healthy.

0: Nestlé has already removed a number of product lines from its portfolio, such as sausage products. But why didn't the Swiss multinational and other food giants change course sooner? Minneapolis, USA, the 8th of April, 1999. A secret meeting brought together the CEOs of the country's 8 biggest food companies, among them Nestlé USA. On the agenda, their role in one of the most serious public health epidemics ever seen in the US, rising overweight and obesity rates.
1: There's growing concern about their culpability of their products to weight gain, to diabetes, to even several types of cancer. And they get together, and one of them, a gentleman named Michael Mudd, who's an executive vice president of Kraft, one of the biggest companies of all, introduces the crowd and gets up and explains the situation.
2: We cannot pretend food isn't part of the obesity problem. No credible expert will attribute the rise in obesity solely to decreased physical activity. The one thing we shouldn't do is nothing.
1: As you can imagine, he was not well received by the heads of the company. And one of the company executives gets up and he's kind of visibly angry and he goes, look, there's no way, he says, that we're going to mess around with the company jewels, referring to their powerful ingredients like salt, sugar, fat, if that's going to diminish the allure, the attractiveness of the sales.
0: The corporations saw no reason or incentive to change anything. The meeting ended abruptly, illustrating their lack of interest. There was seemingly no stopping the obesity epidemic, as shown by the growing amount of red on this map. Weight gain is rapidly increasing worldwide. The darker the shades of red, the higher the rates of obesity. Mexico is among the countries most gravely affected. Over 3/4 of the adult population here are classified as overweight or obese. Mexico also has one of the worst rates of child obesity. In grocery stores here, the shelves are packed with junk food. Obesity is prevalent among all ages of the population, including Rogelio, who mostly eats chips, other snacks, and sugary drinks.
2: Ever since I was little, I've been eating this type of food. My mother never told me to eat fruit instead. She always said, if you like it, then eat it.
0: Rogelio is a cab driver. He spends up to 12 hours a day in his car.
2: It's super tasty and helps me keep on working. I can keep driving without having to stop to feed myself.
0: At home, it's the same. Fast, fatty, and cheap food, washed down with soda. Rogelio has 2 children, a daughter in her teens, and a little boy.
2: I'll show you some pictures where I was a little fat. Me with my son. Here I weighed about 120 kilos. In this picture, 126 kilos.
3: Was all that weight a burden?
2: Yes, I was really suffering. You don't want to go out anymore because you're immediately out of breath. Honestly, I was just lying around and eating continuously. Since then, I've been trying to lose some weight so I can live longer.

0: the current government has made the battle against obesity a priority. And leading the charge is Hugo López-Gatell, a doctor, trusted advisor to the president and deputy minister of health.
1: Aproximadamente una tercera parte de las causas de muerte.
2: For at least the last 15 years, about a third of all deaths in Mexico have been caused by poor nutrition.
1: Al menos en los últimos 15 años, la causa es la mala alimentación, el exceso.
2: And that's mainly due to excess amounts of sugar, calories, fat, and salt.
1: Y de sal.
0: In 1980, just under 7% of the population in Mexico was obese. Since then, the figure has risen over fivefold. In that same time frame, the country has undergone radical changes due to the opening of the market to international trade.
1: In Mexico, in los años 80,
2: in the 1980s, there was a very abrupt change, both economically and socially. The country turned towards neoliberalism and economic deregulation. At the same time, the protections provided by the state against health risks were dismantled, although it would take a few years for the consequences to become apparent. There was an increase in overweight people. And after about 10 to 15 years, we were seeing chronic diseases like hypertension, diabetes, obesity, and cancer, etc.
0: The tipping point was the signing of the free trade agreements with the US and Canada in 1994, which flooded the Mexican market with cheap, processed products. The ubiquity of sugary drinks like Coca-Cola is symbolic of this disaster. Today, Mexicans consume an average of 163 liters of soda per person per year. With action urgently needed, the Mexican parliament passed three essential regulations: a sugar tax, a clampdown on adverts targeting children, and a warning label prominently displayed on unhealthy products, similar to cigarette packaging. The measures were lobbied for by consumer groups, doctors, and private groups like the one run by Dore Castillo.
3: Today, manufacturers have to declare whether their products contain excess sugar, calories, saturated fat, trans fats, and salt. This is fundamental in the fight against excess weight, obesity, and preventable non-communicable diseases. To avoid these labels, many brands have changed product formulas and reduced the amount of sugar, for example.
0: And then there are the restrictions on children's products, in particular, the animal mascots.
3: The manufacturers had to remove the tigers from these cereal boxes. Others had an elephant or a toucan. These images are ingrained in the memory of so many children and are all part of a marketing strategy to boost sales and brand loyalty. It's great to see these labels and different packaging helping people make their decisions. It was really tough, part of the general struggle we're fighting to protect the health of people in Mexico.
0: Food corporations have launched legal challenges to oppose the mandatory labels. They claim that the labels prevent consumers from being able to compare products and selecting those that mean a healthy diet.
2: It's scandalous that food companies, whether they're multinational, international, or Mexican, are so indifferent to human suffering. Basically, they have contempt for ordinary people.
1: Desprecio por lo público.
2: I've heard these executives so often pretending to talk to the government.
1: Cuando intentan acercarse al gobierno para buscar un diálogo.
2: But in reality, they have other intentions.
1: Tácticas dilatorias.
2: Delaying tactics and misinformation.

0: in order to win time and keep on making profit, despite being aware that they are killing people, especially minors.
1: Matando personas, y sobre todo personas menores de edad.
2: We contacted the big players in the Mexican food industry, but none of them wanted to give us an interview. As for the situation in Switzerland, here there are no legal constraints in place to combat overweight and obesity rates, despite them costing over 8 billion Swiss francs a year in healthcare. How about a tax on sugary drinks? An idea that's already been adopted in over 50 nations around the world. Among them are a number of European countries, including France and Britain. And it works. We take the example of a bottle of Fanta bought in a store in Britain, where it's subject to the special tax. Some of the sugar has been replaced with a sweetener, reducing the sugar content to 4.6 grams per deciliter. The same drink in Switzerland contains 10.3 grams of sugar, over twice the amount.
3: That's right, 4.6 grams as opposed to 10.3. It's difficult to tell whether what you're consuming is healthy. There are 15 different names for sugar, and we never know how high its content actually is. There are marketing tools enabling companies to hide the sugar content. The government needs to take responsibility here.
2: Politician Delphine Bachmann has submitted an initiative from the Geneva region for the Swiss National Parliament. The goal is a tax to limit sugar content in beverages and processed foods.
3: The industry knows full well that the products are unhealthy. Companies know they're hiding sugar, but they're afraid to lose these consumers who've become accustomed to the products. They don't want transparency. What we need is political action, and there are signs of that in a few regions. My hope is that the accumulation of political moves will push our authorities into action, and also raise awareness among the population about these issues and bring about change.
2: Over the last few years, a series of motions have been submitted calling for state intervention to no avail. While the sugar tax is not yet on the agenda, the parliament is planning possible restrictions on advertising to children.
4: A majority of parliament does not want market regulation for ideological reasons. And there are lobby groups linked to sugar production and processing and the food industry who have friends in parliament. Lobbies are important sources of expertise and information, but when industry interests become dominant and influence public health and spending, that's not okay.
2: We show this politician the soda from Switzerland, containing twice the sugar content as the British version, and the World Bank report on the impact of the sugar tax.
5: The taxation of sugar-sweetened beverages is internationally recommended as a priority component of a comprehensive approach to preventing and controlling obesity.
4: The World Bank report speaks volumes and is encouraging reading. It clearly says that hidden sugars are a disaster and that the sugar content has to be reduced in the interest of public health concerns and public spending. But that's not going to be of interest for the majority of Parliament.
2: How does Parliament explain their resistance? We put that question to 10 Swiss politicians, who are also members of a soft drinks lobby group representing the likes of Coca-Cola, Red Bull, and domestic sugary beverage suppliers. A statement by the group claims,
5: "We are active and transparent participants in the political and social debate."
2: And yet, of the 10 members of parliament we asked, none agreed to an interview. For consumers facing a constant flood of advertising, making an informed choice isn't so straightforward, as we see at this Geneva school. A presentation teaches pupils about the amounts of sugar and fat in processed foods. Over here are products that ideally they should avoid. On the other side are healthy options, the kinds of foods they should be consuming instead of potato chips and sugary drinks. The children show us what they normally eat.
6: Can you show us what you have there?
2: Since its introduction 15 years ago, the program has spread and is now being used by one in three Geneva schools.
3: Eating behavior is formed in early childhood, before the age of 10, when most of our habits develop. The food industry has understood this very well and targets children with aggressive marketing to get them used to ultra-processed foods and neatly packaged snacks.
6: Which of these things would you buy first when you're in a store?
0: Kinder Bueno, candies, M&Ms, and apples.
4: Chips, waffles, candies, and M&Ms. That's all.
6: Why?
4: They look tasty.
6: And you?
7: Everything over here.
2: Most people have cravings for sweet, salty, and fatty foods. But for some, like Rebecca, these cravings can become a serious health problem. For 20 years, she's been suffering from a compulsive eating disorder, binge eating on a regular basis, consuming enormous amounts in a very short period of time.
3: It became a habit. When the emotions got too much, food became my refuge. Sometimes it felt like a complete disaster inside me. And this was the only way I could cope.
8: Et pour moi, c'est devenu le moyen de gérer tout ça.
2: Rebecca has been out shopping to show us what she would typically consume when emotional stress led to binge eating, a courageous step on her part.
6: So you'd eat all of this in one sitting?
3: Maybe not everything, but most of it.
8: Totalité, mais une grande partie, oui.
6: And how do you proceed? What would you start with?
3: Ravioli.
6: The ravioli with meat?
3: Yes, with cream sauce.
6: How much?
3: The whole pack. Plus grated cheese.
6: Also the whole pack?
3: Yes, everything has to go.
6: And then? You carry on eating?
3: It depends on how much room I still have in my stomach. These I would have eaten on the way here, the whole lot. Then perhaps a couple of madeleines. And then some cookies, the whole pack.
8: Un paquet de biscuits, l'un ou l'autre, c'est égal, en entier.
9: En entier.
8: Ouais.
9: Et là, vous...
6: And how do you feel then?
3: Not good. The first few bites are always nice. You have the taste, and you enjoy eating these products. But after a while, there's no more pleasure.
6: And then it's simply not possible for you to stop eating?
3: No. I don't stop until I have to. Physically, when the stomach ache is so bad that I can't sit or lie down.
6: And you feel ashamed?
8: Oh,
3: yes,
8: beaucoup.
3: Absolutely.
8: Très grande honte.
3: That's why I do it in secret.
8: Je le ferai en cachette.
3: I feel ashamed because nobody's asking me to eat all of this stuff in these excessive quantities.
8: C'est vrai, personne me demande de manger ça et puis c'est des quantités beaucoup trop grandes.
6: Why are you telling us about this now?
3: Saying it out loud is part of my journey. Acknowledging it and admitting to myself that I have a problem. I'm trying to find a way out and a solution.

0: And I want to tell people that this isn't easy. It's not just a question of willpower. A lot of it takes place behind closed doors.
1: C'est pas si simple. C'est pas qu'une question de volonté. Et oui, il y a beaucoup de choses qui se passent à l'abri des regards.
2: Rebecca also sought help from the obesity clinic at Lausanne University Hospital. She's now working

0: Et oui, il y a beaucoup de choses qui se passent à l'abri des regards.
1: Rebecca also sought help from the obesity clinic at Lausanne University Hospital. She's now working with a psychiatrist on her relationship to food in order to prevent future binges.
2: Voilà. Comment ça?
3: So, how have you been doing since last week?
0: Ça va.
3: Good.
4: L'ingestion est tellement rapide et le type d'aliments.
3: The intake of food is extremely quick, and the foods are often those that generate a feeling of excitement and craving. In many cases, sweet, fatty foods.
4: Sucrés, gras.
3: It's at this point that they lose control and are unable to stop.
4: C'est-à-dire qu'elle peut pas s'arrêter.
1: Countless experiments have been conducted on people losing control when consuming particular substances. This rat is quick to learn that pressing a pedal will reward it with a dose of sugar, which it then eats frantically. A similar experiment showed that rats prefer consuming sugar to cocaine.
5: The power of sugar is far more important than previously thought, as was confirmed by this experiment.
1: Bognemont Boutrel heads the Neurological Research Unit for Addictive and Eating Disorders at Lausanne University Hospital. His area of focus is the mechanism behind addiction and loss of control.
6: Les adaptations que l'on peut mettre en évidence.
5: We see changes in the brain of someone who cannot control their intake of fatty and sugary foods. And they're comparable to those seen with excessive and uncontrolled consumption of alcohol, cocaine or tobacco. We can draw a parallel between the agri-food industry and the tobacco industry in terms of the way they've optimized their products. And how they've changed the very nature of their product. In this case, ultra-processing. Tobacco companies add texturizers and flavors to optimize the nicotine efficacy. The objective in both cases is to retain their consumers and increase sales.
6: Voire peut-être d'accroître leur part de marché.
1: Journalist Michael Moss, who has dubbed sugar, salt, and fat an unholy trinity, wanted to understand how U.S. food engineers develop products and investigated many industry laboratories.
7: The industry hates the word addictive, right? And you won't see them in their laboratories, you know, talking to each other, go like, how do we make this new potato chip, like, more addictive? They use other terms to describe their efforts to maximize the allure of their products. They talk about engineering craveability, for example, right? They talk about engineering, well, one of my favorite expressions is more-ishness, right? As in getting us to want more and more of the product.
1: Are manufacturers deliberately targeting vulnerable consumers?
7: Right, the industry has a formula they call sort of the 80-20 rule, which is that 20% of their customers will be eating 80% of the product. So a few people eating a whole lot, and they call those people the heavy users, and they will target them through marketing. Knowing that those people, for various reasons, are vulnerable to overeating their product. If they focus on that 20% of their customers who are eating 80% of the product, they're going to maximize their sales.
1: What about Nestlé, the world's biggest food corporation? Is it targeting people prone to excessive eating? And why does the company continue marketing products that it has itself called unhealthy? During a one-hour interview, we repeatedly asked questions like these and were given almost always the same answer.
8: Nestlé
3: wants to help people to eat well. which means finding the right balance between enjoyment and health. Nestlé's philosophy is to help consumers eat well, combining enjoyment with a balanced diet and sound health. And that's why Nestlé offers both a range of

0: affordable and nutritious products and gourmet products that should be consumed in moderation.
1: But it's known in practice that some of your consumers are heavy users, people who eat excessively. Aren't these consumers essentially addicted to your products?
0: That's why we've been introducing educational programs. So,
1: but do you think they're addicted?
0: Addicted? No, I don't think so. 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Our products are not developed with that in mind. We develop our products to fit a balanced and healthy diet.
2: Each manufacturer has its own strategy for seducing our appetites. Michael Moss has no doubt that the most vulnerable consumers are key to the food giant's market success.
3: In the sense of defining the word addiction as being kind of this repetitive behavior that some people find difficult to quit, I think that absolutely defines the business model of the processed food industry. Spending every waking hour engineering and marketing their products in a way that causes us not just to love them, but to want more and more.
2: So what action is Switzerland taking? In 2020, the government stated its opposition to the law in Mexico requiring food manufacturers to declare excessive levels of sugar, fat, and salt. They do so using these black warning labels. What prompted Switzerland to get involved? Several dozen internal emails obtained thanks to the country's Freedom of Information Act show that Nestlé has been approaching the government with its concerns. They include this correspondence between the Federal Department of Foreign Affairs and the State Secretariat for Economic Affairs, or SECO.
4: I was able to speak with, who confirmed to me the gravity of the problem and the urgent need for action. Nestlé has approached SECO directly to ask for the support of Swiss officials.
2: SECO refused our requests for an interview, unlike Nestlé.
0: We agreed with the aim of the law, which was to decrease obesity rates and help consumers eat healthy. What we didn't agree with was the implementation of this law, because it doesn't help consumers in their choices. The proposed labeling in Mexico is merely an alarm system and does not encourage consumers to make better choices.
1: But isn't an alert necessary when 76% of the population is overweight or obese?
0: Absolutely. You're right. We need to set up educational programs to reduce obesity in the population, to help people make better consumer choices.
2: So, Nestlé wants to create support programs? What is certain is that the multinational wants to block any statutory requirements. Among the messages sent by Nestlé to the Swiss government is this memo.
4: The proposal is too radical and restrictive and lacks scientific rationale. The warning messages are susceptible of creating unnecessary fear in consumers.
2: We showed the memo to Mexico's Deputy Minister of Health.
5: My first response is to laugh, but it's a tragic laugh. I laugh because of the rudeness and stubbornness of the food industry. In this case, a very influential multinational corporation. The companies have spent many years developing this rhetoric. I'm not surprised to see them trying to deceive the public, claiming that labeling is not beneficial.
2: Nestlé has now even improved the formulas for a range of its products in order to avoid the dreaded black labels.

0: Es entendible que las empresas
1: It's understandable for companies to protect their interests.
0: Pero debe quedar muy claro.
1: But economic and private interests cannot be placed above the public interest. That's why we talk about separating the economic interests from political power. The political power of a sovereign nation involves protecting, defending, and promoting public interests.
2: And chief among those interests is protecting children. Nathalie Fapo-Lambert is a pediatrician who spent decades counseling overweight minors, helping them in their struggle toward a healthier diet.
3: In the past, we used to have children who were slightly overweight in relation to their age and height. But today, we have children who are massively overweight, by 20 or 30 kilos or more. What upsets me the most is the fact that children are being manipulated. They are victims of this food system. They can't help it. Often we blame the parents for making the wrong choices and buying unhealthy products. But it's extremely difficult for them to make the right choice. The labeling isn't always clear to everyone. We're violating the human rights of children. And you have to ask how far things will go. Are we willing to sacrifice one or even two generations?

0: For years now, I've been unable to look strangers in the eye. I've suffered so much from the mocking and the insults that I've retreated into my own bubble. Sometimes I don't even think of myself as a person. I'm just this ugly thing.
1: What if you didn't have your children?
0: I'd have let myself go completely and would have been dead years ago. I didn't love myself enough to find an escape. I only did it for my children because I love them and I want them to have a normal mother.
2: Un bateau, ça?
3: Un voilier.

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Bismillah ar-Rahman ar-Rahim. If you'd like to open your books to page number 50, the section should start, The Binding Matter of Love. This is where we will continue on from tonight, inshallah. Page number 50 in your books. For the love of the Holy Prophet Muhammad al-Mustafa, one loud salawat ala Muhammad wa ali Muhammad. Allahumma salli.

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One of the most complex matters of marriage is that in essence it is two people in this relationship, yet at the same time the relationship may include several or even a dozen more people in it. Two people get married, but two families come together. Or even in past times, two tribes may come together. Or nowadays, we might say two communities may come together. Someone is living in London, another person is living in Manchester, for example. And this is a celebration that is between two communities. And so, depending on the situation within the family unit, it can often be that there are many, many more voices that are included in the marriage than just the two people that are actually getting married. Decisions are taken that are made out of their hands. Cultures from maybe decades or centuries back are posited onto those two people that are getting married. And sometimes it can feel like those two individuals that are starting a life together, that have a mutual responsibility to each other, most of the matters of their next 50 years of their life have been taken away from them. They are left quite powerless despite these two individuals coming together. Last week, we mentioned His Eminence Sayyid al-Qa'id goes into the section of his book talking about preparation for marriage. And in a nutshell, if we summarize from last week, he said, number one, a person should marry when they start to think about marriage. The moment that light bulb switches on, and a person starts looking for another person, they should move towards that direction. We stated, and he mentions, that how many a time are there so many impediments placed in their way that sometimes people wait decades until they end up getting married. He said, all of those impediments are antithetical to the value system of Islam. Rather, we should be looking for spirituality, for akhlaq, within the opposite person. He says, when the Quran mentions that Allah subhanahu wa ta'ala will place love and fadl, He will place this grace and making sure that people are enriched by virtue of marriage, what does it mean? Number one, that when a person gets married, when they see the other person, by virtue of the respect that they bring, by virtue of the way in which they appreciate the values that come from their spouse, they will look at that person

through the eyes of love and beauty. No matter what shape they are, no matter what their face is like, what their hair is like, Allah will place into them that they see the other person through the lens of beauty. That comes with that commitment that is required. Fadl and the grace that Allah will give, that enrichment that Allah will give, doesn't necessarily mean that a person will move from being poor to rich in the material sense. As Eminent Sayyid Al-Qa'id explains that the meaning of this is Allah subhanahu wa ta'ala will make them feel comfort and peace between themselves, and this is the greatest enrichment that a person may have. How often a family unit may be wealthy in the sense of having all access to material, but there's no comfort in that family. Which one would they rather have? I'm sure most people would tell you that they would rather have spiritual comfort, psychological comfort, physical comfort that would be presented into the marriage. The ayah that I read is an interesting one and throws up a lot of conversation if we really think about it and reflect on it. The ayah is from Surah Al-Baqarah, ayah 228. Allah subhanahu wa ta'ala says towards the end of the ayah that in principle, rights are distributed equally between man and woman, husband and wife, in principle. And that there is one responsibility that is placed above, and that is given to man in the relationship. The ayah says the following, Bismillah ar-Rahman ar-Rahim, وَلَهُنَّ and for her, women, مِثْلُ الَّذِي عَلَيْهِنَّ she has equal rights in respect to those of men, bil ma'roof, in matters of goodness, in matters of similitude, in the way things are known and distributed between people. Walahunna, for her, mithlu alladhi alayhinna, are the same rights that are placed upon her and given to man, given to the husband, bil ma'roof, in the matter of what is in the urf. وَلِلْرَجَالِ عَلَيْهِنَّ دَرَجَةٌ although men have been given a degree of responsibility above women. وَاللَّهُ عَزِيزٌ حَكِيمٌ and Allah is Almighty, All-Wise. To conclude last week's discussion and move into tonight, inshallah, one of the most important things that we should make sure as families, as communities, ulama, when people are getting married, people must know the rights that they have. The rights that they have within a marriage, the rights that the opposite spouse has within the marriage, and the duties that fall upon one another. And the reason why I mention this is, as I said in the introduction, that many a time, even though it is just two people getting married, from the outside, there are so many voices, so many opinions, so much pressure and opinions placed on people that as a result, often that those two people are doomed to fail from the outset because of the types of pressure that people have placed upon them, which may actually be entirely outside of the value system or the huquq, the rights that Islam has given. I remember once, may Allah bless her, a wonderful lady, she mentioned to me, she said, from young, I have instilled into my son that when he gets married, he must live with me. She, the mom, has already instilled this value and said, I've made the decision that when he gets married, the family is not allowed to have independence. We don't do things that way. So now the lady who is going to be married into that family, she doesn't have a say in this.
This woman has grown up

in her own family unit for however many years, let's say 20 years, 25 years. And then she gets married and expects to be the queen of her own house, to make decisions for herself, to be able to do everything, organize the house her own way, to put in value systems into the house her own way, to be able to decorate her own way, to be able to live a life that is for herself. But now she goes from being in the care of one person, maybe into the care of another, a person who has already decided the way in which the house is going to operate. There is no freedom for that person. I'm not saying it's right or wrong for her to go into a family unit and stay within a family unit, but already for one person to have decided the future of her son and her daughter-in-law for the next 50 years of her life? Is this a value system that Islam upholds? Without her knowing, these decisions have already been made for her? Allah subhanahu wa ta'ala says, وَلَهُنَّ for her, مِثْلُ الَّذِي عَلَيْهِنَّ are equal rights that are upon her. In principle, between husband and wife, the rights in principle are absolutely equal. Those rights that are different would then have to be determined by the huquq that are mentioned in the Quran or in the ahadith, or secondarily within the urf, to see if they are compatible to Islam. As the ayah states, عَلَيْهِنَّ بِالْمَعْرُوفِ, in goodness. The only time that those rights diverge and man has different rights and women may have different rights are بِالْمَعْرُوفِ. One understanding of this word ma'ruf, the root is from the word urf, meaning in the way in which the ordinary community members, the way in which uqala do things. If there is a particular community or nation that operates in a certain way, and those value systems and norms and customs are good, then Islam accepts them. Bil ma'ruf, the other way to translate it is in goodness. Man and woman have equal rights, husband and wife have equal rights in goodness. So as long as those rights are upheld and those things are matters of goodness, there is equality in them. Secondary rights, which may differ, might be based, as we said in a previous week, based on the nurture or the nature of an individual. But primarily, these things are actually equal. وَلِلْرَجَالِ عَلَيْهِنَّ دَرَجَةٌ, and for men, upon women, there is a station of responsibility, which is normally in regards to the physical and the financial and the health care of the wife and the family. Now, if we understood this, that rights have to be understood before we get into marriage, that rights should not be trampled on, then inshallah we turn to continuation of the discussion. In tonight's discussion, we move away from what happens prior to marriage to in the marriage itself. And His Eminence Sayyid al-Qa'id talks about the importance of building love, of keeping trust between partners, and how much that the building of trust affects that partnership. And then he moves on to the issue of being a cover, a garment, a clothing for one another, as the Holy Quran mentions. These three things we want to mention tonight: the building of love, the issue of the trust that needs to come between, and the issue of being a clothing for one another. And you'll see that the way in which Islam, the way in which Sayyid al-Qa'id depicts this relationship is so beautiful, and we're expected to treat one another in this way. What I'll do throughout the discussion is I'll also circle back to the point about how often outside voices end up damaging love and trust and being a clothing of one another. And instead of allowing two people to learn to be able to experience one another, learn how to be able to overcome issues,

choose between one another, learn how to be able to soar in a marriage together, how often outside voices from the family end up making those decisions and end up making it more challenging than a marriage already is. Inshallah, we begin from page number 50. The subsection is titled, The Binding Matter of Love. We begin. Another issue I want to raise, he says, is that in a family, both the husband and wife need to feel responsible towards one another. They should not think that they are two individuals who have simply decided to live together under the same roof. They are actually two parts of a single reality, two sides of the same coin. They are a zawj, meaning a pair. If one of them is taken out of the equation, the other is incomplete. In other words, each one of them completes the other. Sayyid al-Qa'id is expressing that from the outset, marriage, the institution, the working pattern of the day, of the week, of the month, of the year, is to feel responsible towards the other person. Responsible in what sense? Responsible for strengthening one another, responsible for delivering to one another, responsible for the peace of one another, for the enjoyment of one another. And this is the way in which the relationships should be seen through that lens. I'm responsible to make sure you are guarded from ill matters occurring, and vice versa. Allow me to offer an analogy, he states. A couple is like two comrades defending a single bunker. I'm going to explain a little bit more on this analogy in a minute. It's a really deep analogy, and look at the language. The language he's using is a language of war. Comrades defending the same bunker. So you are in a state of war, you've got one bunker, there is a world of enemy soldiers that are out there, and you two have to defend this one place together. Their fates are inextricably bound together. When one of them sleeps, the other stands guard, and vice versa. Neither of them can escape their collective fate, a fate that can be undermined by one of them or by both of them. They are connected together, and if they wish to survive, they must keep this connection in mind. The more they are able to strengthen this partnership, the more beneficial it will be for them. If you ask me how they can strengthen this bond, it is through love and affection. What a wonderful analogy. The analogy is that these two comrades, there is a world out there that is seeking to be able to attack them and destroy them. And that these two have to be able to partner together to be able to defend each other. Because the moment one slacks, or the moment that one is undermined, or the moment that they decide that they are going to sit separately in the bunker and not assist one another, both of them are going to collapse. Both of them are going to be destroyed. This is why we mentioned earlier on that sometimes those voices from the outside have not always got the same interests as these two people inside the marriage. I mentioned to you previously that half of the matters that come to our door are about family units, are about the issue of marriage. Half of those, so a quarter in total, tend to be because of outside people within the marriage. A mother-in-law, a father-in-law, brother-in-law, a sister-in-law, something from the outside that is damaging that relationship. Subhanallah. So now two people get married, they have to deal with all the problems of marriage themselves, but then from the outside, from one side or from the other side of the families, those voices become more powerful than the two people inside the marriage themselves. How can this be the case? How can it be that a quarter of the problems that we have to deal with are mother-in-law, daughter-in-law relationships?
At what point?

does the new daughter-in-law become allowed to become the queen of her own household? One person has already been queen of her house for 50 years. A new daughter-in-law comes into that household, and now the one who's been there still doesn't want to relinquish anything within the household and still wants to make this new daughter-in-law treated like a servant, like a slave. Subhanallah, you've had 50 years to live, construct your own household, raise your own children, and now you still seek to dominate your new daughter-in-law? This is one of the most prominent problems that we find. Breaking up relationships constantly, constantly, constantly. And it has to be mentioned, because unless we manage to actually see matters through the lens of the huquq of people, the rights and duties and responsibilities of people, then we're going to continue having these fluctuations, continue to have these breakups that continuously happen. These two should see themselves as within a bunker. They have to support one another. When one is sleeping, the other one is wakeful, watching, observant, making sure that both are protected. He continues, when the marriage formula is recited, love finds its way into the hearts of the newlywed couple through the grace of Allah subhanahu wa ta'ala. You might ask, how is this the case? In other ayat, Allah subhanahu wa ta'ala mentions, as an example, that if two people who are going through the problem of divorce or separation, they genuinely want and are trying to get back together, they are working at dealing with this, Allah will intervene and find a way back together, even if it is the hardest of problems to be able to overcome. In the same way, Allah subhanahu wa ta'ala himself places that love within newlyweds. Again, on the condition that both of them are working towards that aspiration. He continues, this flower of love will begin to blossom. You must protect it, water it, keep it fresh. Do not let it wilt, do not neglect it. And if you do this, it will remain fresh and full of vigor. As Rumi says, love turns thorns into flowers. This is exactly how it is. The most important thing that keeps the family structure strong and lively is love. Love is the cement of any relationship, the fundamental mortar that holds the family together and keeps its foundation strong is love, love, love. Hence, you must keep this love alive. Love is something that needs to be protected. It will not endure on its own. Love needs to be continuously worked at. It needs to be watered like a flower is watered. And that means the enjoyment must be there. The respect must be there. The trust, the covering of each other must be there. These are the ingredients that make that love grow. So protect it. A woman needs to kindle this love in her husband's heart, and the husband must nurture this love in his wife's heart. The only real way to do this is by being pleasant, united, and honest with one another in life. Be faithful to one another. When a husband and wife are faithful to each other, it creates love. And when this love is present, everything else falls into place. No one is flawless. And there is no perfect spouse on the face of the earth. Therefore, do not magnify each other's flaws. When there is love in the equation, it can cover any flaw that a person can find in another. It will prevent small matters from becoming amplified into larger problems. Both husbands and wives should know that the key to increasing and deepening love between them lies within their own hands. They can deepen their love every day with good manners and kind behavior, with intelligence, with diplomacy, with proper interactions. There is no such thing as too much love between a man and his wife. Importance of trust, it's on the next page. However, like anything else, love must be protected. So in the previous page, what did Sayyid al-Qa'i talk about? Nurturing love. Growing that love.

like a flower is watered every single day, is given sunlight every single day, that love must also be nurtured every single day. On the other side, he says love must be protected. Meaning what? That there are certain things that can be done to destroy love. There are certain things that can be done that divide the two individuals. However, like anything else, love must be protected and guarded. It is not something that a person can leave unattended for years and expect to find it as he left it. You must keep this love fresh and alive. That which binds a family together is love. It truly transforms a life into a source of peace. That is why you must desire it. Hence, if your spouse shows affection, reciprocate this affection, and do so genuinely from the depth of your heart. The best way to nurture love in the family is by creating trust between you and your spouse. I'll repeat that. The best way to nurture love in the family is by creating trust between you and your spouse. Try and earn your spouse's trust, and your spouse will feel more comfortable around you, and your spouse will feel more comfortable around you and more at ease. In return, you should trust your spouse as well and rest assured. When each spouse manages to gain the other's trust, the love between them will increase day by day. In contrast, when there is no trust between the spouses, the very foundation of love becomes weak and unstable. The veil and sacred boundaries that Islam has put between men and women are in place for this very reason. The husband and wife should feel that the emotional, sexual, and passionate attraction that exists between them must remain exclusively between them. Neither of them should seek it in a third party outside of the marriage. Only then will this trust be formed in its full and complete sense. Nowadays, there is access to every other person in the palms of our hands, through our devices, through social media, through applications that are designed to create fitna and cheating. And these are all accessible immediately in the palms of our hands, on our TVs, on our laptops. And so it is necessary for each spouse to build the trust and not do anything that creates mistrust between each other. You know, nowadays they even have these terms. I know these are jokey terms, but there is a lot of truth is said in jest. There's a term they say, for example, work wife. Have you heard that term? So you have your wife, your actual real wife, and then they say there's someone called your work wife or your work husband. At work, there's someone that you are so close to, you're best friends with that person, that it's like that person in the 8 hours, the 10 hours of the working day is like your husband, is like your wife. You tell them everything. You go out to lunch with them. You're constantly messaging them, constantly sharing jokes with them, constantly. Where do you think this is going to lead? That door that is being opened, it's not only being opened, it's being run through. We're running to that. Islam does not permit that door to be opened in the slightest. There's no such thing as a work wife or a work husband within our own value system, which is obvious. However, what are the values that Islam has? He continues. So when Islam keeps insisting on lowering your gaze, and when it prescribes certain things for women and other things for men, it is because the gaze which you direct on another individual is actually a part of your spouse's share. That's their right. Your gaze is the right of your spouse. That is actually part of your spouse's share, that you have deprived them of that gaze. Isn't that an incredibly beautiful way to build and to maintain trust? So whether it's on Instagram, or whether it's on Facebook, or whether it's on TikTok, or whether it's in the workspace, or whether it's watching a film, the gaze

of lust or the gaze of desire or the gaze of longing is something that is owned by your spouse, is a right for them. And every minutest share that is given elsewhere is actually a dhulm upon that person, because you have not fulfilled the right that is owed to that person, that is your spouse. It matters not whether you are a man or a woman. With that gaze, you have transferred a share outside of the marriage, and now there is something missing within that marriage. That little iota, or however much it is, going all the way to the worst of the worst, that thing that was owed to the marriage is missing from the marriage. It's ended up with someone else. The love between you will weaken, and with this, the very foundation of the family will be in jeopardy. You have sold that which is in need. You have sold that which you need in exchange for that which will actually harm you. There's a beautiful statement by Sayyid al-Qa'id. Unfortunately, it's not mentioned in this book, and I wish it had been. Sayyid al-Qa'id actually states the following. He says, from an akhlaqi perspective, it is haram to even joke with your wife about having a second marriage. If you're using it to tease, or worse still, to even threaten, from an akhlaqi perspective, it is haram to even make that jest, that tease. Often, in men's circles, they will have that joke. They'll joke about a second wife, or a third wife, or a fourth wife, or that Islam allows four wives. And it becomes sort of a thing, like sort of a throwaway comment. Sayyid al-Qa'id actually says, it's not permissible for you to say this in a marriage. Not permissible for you to say this to your spouse. From one perspective, it is obvious why. It is so damaging to the relationship. From another perspective, the softness of a woman's heart and what you are intimating there does so much damage to the trust and to the expectations that are there within a marriage. Sayyid al-Qa'id actually prohibits even this joke within a marriage. Could you imagine? That's how wise he is and understanding he is of the building of a relationship or the potential destruction of a relationship. From a third perspective, the whole notion of a second and third wife and fourth wife has been completely destroyed by Muslims. If you actually look at the ayah, if you actually read the ayah, the whole ayah is specific to the notion of orphans. That if an orphan cannot get married, get them married. And if you cannot get them married, then you should assist by marrying them. That's the actual meaning of the ayah. It's not to say that it's not permissible for a second or a third. The actual ayah itself that is constantly being referred to, if you read it, actually talks about protecting the rights of orphans. It doesn't talk about anything else. So for men to actually use and abuse this ayah and think that this is something that is a scapegoat for them or an opportunity for them, they've completely misunderstood the value system of Islam, the value system of a marriage. And I challenge anyone to read this ayah, to open it for yourself and read the ayah and actually see what the context of the ayah is actually about. You have sold that which you need in exchange for that which will harm you. In the next paragraph, if you wish for the trust to remain, you must learn to trust one another. This is really important. Even in our ahkam shara'iyya, the importance of trust and the importance of rights goes as far as if someone else owns a piece of property like a phone, it's not permissible for you to go into that person's phone, unlock it, and look through their messages. I don't know if you know this.

It's actually, again, a sort of common joke, you know, on social media. You know, your spouse is sleeping, you take the phone, you put it to their face, it unlocks, you're able to go through the messages and so on and so forth. A person has rights to their own property and their rights of privacy as well within the marriage. Destroying that can occur. He says, if you wish for trust to remain, you must learn to trust one another. So a person themselves should not have within themselves, or they should not be nurturing the flower of distrust. They shouldn't be watering that thing, constantly looking at their spouse and saying, where is he going? Where is she going? Why? Unless there is something in front of them that gives them means to worry. But the principle is to trust the other person and build that into the relationship. It entails affability, cordiality, observing etiquette, observing legislated bounds and limits of religion. Do not let this love dissipate. Do not be indifferent to it. Protect this love. Indeed, love is Allah given, but preserving it and increasing it lies in our own hands. What an incredible statement from Sayyid al-Qa'id. Love between husband and wife is Allah given. This is from Him. But you and I have to nurture it, take it to that next level, take it deeper, understand it, that the relationship is not the same in year one as it is in year five, as it is in year 10. Or probably more importantly, love and the relationship and the expression of that love is not the same at the beginning of the marriage and it is after one child or two children or three children. And then to expect the exact same love is something that maybe people have to be mature enough to understand. Those things are going to shift, those things are going to change, those things are going to evolve, as does life. He continues, the parents of the spouses play an important role. This is what I was mentioning earlier on. Sometimes we find that the relationship is not two people. Unfortunately, the marriage is six people, it is eight people, it is 10 people. Because everyone wants their own say about these two and their life to be. The parents of the spouses play an important role in increasing this love. The parents of each spouse should encourage their son or daughter to love their partner. For example, if they see something they disapprove of in their daughter-in-law or their son-in-law, they should not be so quick to mention it to their child. This is incredible. I'll tell you how many times, sitting in these offices, we have people come to us and say that there was an incident in the family and the mother-in-law or the father-in-law said, no, that's it, you're coming home. Sorry? These two are adults. If it's not dangerous for her or for him and their own well-being and their safety, why can they not work it out? I've actually seen so many times, mother-in-law, the father-in-law pick up the phone. No, that's it, you're coming home. 3 months goes past, she's now at her family's house, her original family's house. The husband and the wife have not spoken to each other for 3 months. Why? Who intervened? Why could these two adults not talk to each other and work it out themselves? Fine, let them scream at each other, let them shout at one another, let them get it out of their system, work it out, talk to each other. Who are you to take your own son or your daughter out of the marital home for 3 months or for 6 months until all of these problems become greater than what they are? Sometimes we actually find that the husband and the wife are trying to work it out. It is the parents-in-law stopping them working it out. Literally. The husband or the wife is calling, saying, I want to be able to work it out. I want to meet with you to work it out. It's the mother-in-law or the father-in-law that's actually stopping them from visiting the home. How is it that there are 4 or 5 or 10 people in this marriage? There are 2 people in this marriage. For example, if they see something they disapprove of in their daughter-in-law or son-in-law, they should not be so quick to mention it to their child. Rather, they should leave it for the couple to sort

out their own problems as a way of becoming closer and more intimate day by day. When love is strong, everything becomes possible. With love, you can correct bad habits. You can correct irreligiosity. You can overlook faults, and you can mutually enjoin the good and forbid the evil. All the problems can be solved with love. Next chapter, it's on the same page. A covering for one another. A man must never feel he can disrespect or ignore his spouse just because he is faithful to her. For example, if the husband comes home late because he has been out of the home, spending time with his friends, relatives, acquaintances, whilst the wife has been at home alone, either eating by herself or tired, or waiting to have a meal with her husband, this is actually neglecting your spouse. I remember once, there was a brother, may Allah bless him, very, very active in the community, very much involved in sports as well. He'd taken up a sport. He'd already been very active in the community, meaning that he was involved in the organization. As well, he enjoyed a sport for himself. So typically, after a working week, the husband and wife, they had a Saturday and Sunday to each other, right? The working week is busy. There's mosque on a Thursday night, there's Jum'ah, there's Shahadat, there's Wiladat, you're always busy. You come to the mosque, you have your downtime, you enjoy with your friends, you have your sport. The weekend was for the couple. May Allah bless him. He decided to take up a second sport. So now the whole of Saturday morning and early afternoon is also out as well. No thinking. No awareness of the needs of his relationship. Purely me, I take the second sport. Why not? I'm enjoying it. Why not? I can afford it. Why not? I have the time. Listen to this line. If love is snow, then this kind of behavior will surely melt it. This sort of neglect of your spouse will melt that snow that is there. Similarly, if the wife leaves her husband at home while she spends her time conversing with her sister, having fun at a friend's gathering, whilst he is sitting at home waiting for her, or if they have a child, he is left looking after for several hours at a time, and she is completely unconcerned about him, about his food, about his clothing, then this can also destroy love from within him. Be mindful and avoid doing anything that may cause resentment or weariness to grow between you. Find out what your spouse is highly sensitive to. This is a really beautiful conversation to be had before the marriage and early on in the marriage. You know, there's a term for it we have in English. We call it pet peeves. There are some things that each person has pet peeves about. They don't like these behaviors. They don't like certain things. Sometimes for one spouse, it is entirely like non-mentionable. They don't care about it. They don't even see the problem. But for the other spouse, it is the biggest thing in the world. It might be as small as leaving a wet towel on the bed. For one person, it doesn't even like register. It is not even there. They don't even see it. For the other person, it's qiyamah, right? That person has a different value system. They've grown up in a different way. They have a different sort of way of living. And to do these sorts of things really bugs the other person. And to not talk about those things before and early on as you start to get together and sort of, how's the first month gone? What are the things that I'm doing to bother you? These are really, really useful conversations. He says, find out what your spouse is highly sensitive to and refrain from provoking them in this regard. Some people are completely unmindful about this. For example, a man could have a habit that really annoys his wife, but yet he persists with it. Unconcerned about his wife's feelings for it, this is harmful for the relationship. Similarly, a woman may often put her own wants for them to buy a certain product or to go to a certain place over her own husband's comfort and peace. Does this small thing have more priority

Does your marriage have more priority? What you can see here, Sayyid al-Qa'id is ultimately talking about what he said at the beginning of the chapter, and was to put the other person first. As I said again, what you'll find is because there are other voices within the marriage, others want you to put them first. Whereas in reality, the person who is at the center of your marriage is your spouse. That's whom you are supposed to put.

I'll give you a story to conclude on. It's mentioned in the book, The Ways of the Righteous, 72 stories of our Maraja and Ulama. His Eminence Grand Ayatollah Shaheed Muhammad Baqir al-Sadr, Rahmatullahi ta'ala alayh. Shaheed al-Sadr, since his youth, lived in poverty. When he got married, lived in real poverty. When I say poverty, I mean literally when he was young, he couldn't afford two books at a time. So he would purchase a book, read it, memorize it, understand it, and sell it back to the shopkeeper so he could buy a second one. That's literally the level of poverty that he lived in. So this continued out throughout his life. Once, Shaheed al-Sadr and his wife narrates that Shaheed Muhammad Baqir al-Sadr was invited to a very important gathering, like a large political gathering. Dignitaries, politicians, high-ranking people, and normally at those events, there is plush food, isn't there? Right? You might have nice food being served, beautiful rice and chicken and fish and salads and different drinks and four-course meals and everything. Shaheed Muhammad Baqir al-Sadr, rahmatullahi ta'ala alayh, took one apple and ate it so that he ate something as participating in that gathering. Someone came to him and said, throughout the whole gathering, everyone has eaten a very plush meal. You've only eaten this small apple. Why? He said, at home, my wife doesn't have this level of food. She doesn't have access to this really plush food and meal. I don't feel comfortable that I'm enjoying such a plush meal, fill my stomach while she is hungry or has the very, very, very most basic foods to be able to eat for herself. So I will eat something, an apple, small thing, and I'll go home, and whatever she is having for her dinner, I will have for my dinner as well. This is what it means to be able to put your spouse first. The maturity, the wisdom, being able to put your marriage and your relationship first, to kindle, to nurture that love, to retain that trust, to be a covering for one another. Alhamdulillah, Rabbil Alameen, wa salli ya Rabbi ala khilatika min khalqik Muhammadin wa alihi al-tahirin. We have, I think, 4 minutes until Salat al-Maghrib, if anyone has any comments, and inshallah we'll benefit from them. Yeah. Yes. These ahadith should be seen in light of the principle, which then expands and includes even the relationship with the husband and wife. So, in the ahadith, you know, it's emphasizing the best of men are those who are best towards their wife. That there is no duty, there is no responsibility for the wife in the household. She doesn't have to cook, she doesn't have to clean. It is upon the husband to be able to arrange and make that occur. If she does it, she's doing it out of the goodness of her heart. So everything that these two are doing for one another is, as you said, the thawab is there, the removal of sins is there, and the building of those bonds and that love is going to be there as well. Yeah, so those ahadith should be seen in light of the principle of what they're saying, and not only the specific. Because the way ahadith tends to work is that the Prophet or the Imam can't mention every single scenario

0: And what they do is they point towards realities. So when the people meet one another and they embrace one another or they shake their hands, the sins fall from them like the shaking of a leaf falls from a tree. It is exactly the same way between husband and wife. It is no different. I hope that helps. Anything from the sisters, inshallah? Sayyidina? No, if she's had a burger, it's fine. If she has access to a burger, she has Uber Eats, it's fine. Right? Nice question. I don't see anyone else with their hat. So we have rights, duties, and in the aqd itself, it is right for a woman to set the condition that their husband cannot have a permanent or a temporary marriage without their say-so. And in theory, then that would lock that person in from being able to do that. If they break that, from a shara'i perspective, from fiqh al-uqood, it doesn't break their marriage. It remains that act would be haram for him. Yeah, that aqad that he is doing is not permitted for him to be able to do the second one with a temporary spouse or with a permanent spouse. So, the whole purpose of a secondary marriage and temporary marriage has to be seen in light of the objectives of Islam. And at that time, when the faith was being spread, at that time when there were norms and customs that abounded, at that time when people traveled for 6 months, a year, those things were the norms. Nowadays, these things are not the norms. In fact, these things are actually seen through the opposite lens. It's seen through the lens of cheating. It's seen through the lens of being indulgent. And so the norms should govern us here. I'm not talking from a fiqh perspective, from the norms perspective. These norms should govern our behavior. And the whole sort of hearkening back to an Arabian context 1400 years ago, it does not befit the lifestyle that we have, the way in which we see relationships. Marriage was never meant to be 1-to-2, 1-to-3, 1-to-4. The ideal marriage is 1-to-1, and that's it. Anything above and beyond that is absolutely circumstantial, and it has to be seen in light of what is beneficial to Islam, what is beneficial to the couple at hand, and using these means are often, more often than not, destroyers of marriage, destroyers of communities, as opposed to anything else.
1: But Sheikh, you know this tradition of polygamy? We've seen it in the lives of pretty much all the prophets. Continued, you know, all the way till the 11th Imam.
0: Are you sure about that? No, what if I was to challenge you and say, the Prophet sallallahu alayhi wa alayhi, when married to Lady Khadija alayhi salam, was married to one person. When Imam Ali alayhi salam was married to one person, it was Lady Fatima alayhi salam. Or the other way around, the second and third marriages are the exceptions. Yeah, exceptions. There was no one equal to Imam al-Husayn, Imam al-Hasan alayhim as-salam.

the principle is one in one. The exception to the rule is more than that. It is only circumstantial. What is beneficial for Islam and that society in that moment, in that marriage, what is beneficial to that marriage in that moment? Inshallah. I look forward to the discussion. جزاكم الله خير والحمد لله رب العالمين وصلي يا ربي على محمد وآله الطاهرين.

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This is a Thursday night which falls during the day of Aza. We just commemorated the Arba'een of Sayyid al-Shuhada, salawatullah alayhi. And it's also a Sal al-Sawab Majlis for the various marhumin, especially for the two, the mu'min and the mu'mina, whose jahlum is being observed tonight. And I thought it's appropriate to talk about the important issue that everyone faces in life, and that is about this question that why we are in this dunya. What is the purpose of our life in this world? There are different ways of looking at it, but a simple way of explaining that is that Allah subhanahu wa ta'ala sends us to this dunya to give us the opportunity

to prove our worth for the salvation in the hereafter. This is a temporary abode for us. The hereafter is the eternal abode for us. But Allah subhanahu wa ta'ala says, I want you to go there in a better situation based on what you prove yourself to be. So you can understand the importance of your own status and your worth in the hereafter. He has given us the potential, he has shown us the way, and he says that the way of, you know, attaining that salvation in the hereafter is basically by overcoming the hurdles in following the path shown to us by Allah subhanahu wa ta'ala to the Anbiya, through the Anbiya and the Mursaleen and the guidance of the Imams. This issue of overcoming the hurdles and the barriers in life, this is basically something which we call test and trial. Imtihan, ibtila. Quran uses the words bala and fitna. In Farsi, Urdu, Gujarati, we use the word fitna in different meaning. Fitna has actually 10 different meanings. But in most of the places where Allah subhanahu wa ta'ala talks about human life, he's talking about fitna in the meaning of test and trial. Bala also is in the same meaning, ibtila. He is putting us in a situation where we have to overcome the hurdles in order to basically prove our worth. And he has given us that potential to do that. If you look at the ayat from Surah Al-Mulk, right at the beginning, where Allah subhanahu wa ta'ala says, Bismillah ar-Rahman ar-Rahim, Tabarak alladhi biyadihi al-mulk wa huwa ala kulli shayin qadir, blessed is the one in whose hand is the kingdom of the universe. And he has power over everything. Alladhi khalaq al-mawta wal-hayat, and he is the one who has created death and life for what? One word, liyabla'ukum, so that he may test you, put you through test and trial to see ayyukum ahsanu amala, who among you is doer of good deeds, better deeds. Wahuwa al-azizul ghafoor, he is the powerful, he is monitoring us, he has the ability to monitor whatever we do. Of course, he is also al-ghafoor and forgiving. And so here we see Allah subhanahu wa ta'ala is using the word yabla'a. Yablu'a is from bala. This is the verb form of the term bala, to put us in test and trial. The ayat that I recited earlier after the khutbah from Surah An-Kabut, this is also the earlier ayat of Surah An-Kabut, where Allah subhanahu wa ta'ala says, Alif Lam Mim, أحسب الذين أحسب الناس أن يتركوا أن يقولوا آمنا. Do the people think that they will be just left alone by saying amanna, by verbally declaring their iman? No, wahum la yuftanun, and they think they will not be put into fitna. Yuftanun is the word form. That do they think that they will not be put into test and trial? Of course not. Laqad fattanna alladhina min qablihim. The ayat goes on that verily we have put others before you into test and trial. And so this dunya basically is for going through various challenges and hurdles in our life in order to follow the path known as path of, you know, Sirat al-Mustaqim. Tonight, let me, you know, go to a statement from Amir al-Mu'mineen Ali ibn Abi Talib alayhi salatu wasalam. And for those who want to follow this later on, this is in Nahj al-Balagha, saying number 93. Very powerful when he talks about this issue of test and trial and fitna. It seems somebody probably was doing a dua and praying to Allah subhanahu wa ta'ala, Allahumma inni a'udhu bika min al-fitna. O Allah, I seek protection with you against fitna. Fitna in the meaning of test and trial.

من المؤمنين here says لا يقولن أحدكم اللهم إني أعوذ بك من الفتنة. None of you should ever say that, oh Allah, I seek your protection against fitna, against test and trial. Why? لأنه ليس أحد إلا هو مشتلم على الفتنة. Because there is no one who is not involved in one kind or another kind of test and trial and fitna. And so you can't do the dua that, oh Allah, you know, protect me from fitna. It means, oh Allah, exempt me from exam. But there is no exemption here. If you want the result at the end, you have to go through the exam. So to do dua that, oh Allah, you know, I seek your protection against fitna is as if you want to say, oh Allah, exempt me from the exam. No, that is not going to happen. Then he says, وَلَكِنْ مَنْ اسْتَعَاذَ فَلْيَسْتَعِذْ. If anybody wants to do this dua of seeking protection with Allah subhanahu wa ta'ala, فَلْيَسْتَعِذْ مِنْ مُضِلَّاتِ الْفِتَنِ, then he should actually pray to Allah subhanahu wa ta'ala for Allah's protection against the misguidance in the fitna and the test and trial. Means we cannot avoid test and trial. That is going to be there. But there is, you know, there are two ways of handling it. Either we overcome it wisely by following the path with the difficulties, or you go in a way which is not right. And that is where we seek Allah subhanahu wa ta'ala's protection, that even in this situation of temptation, in the situation of test and trial, oh Allah, keep me away from the misguidance at that time. And this is where, you know, Amir al-Mu'minin is basically saying that test and trial, ibala and fitna, imtihan and ibtila, are essential parts of our life. There is no escape from it. The only thing we have to worry about in our prayer is that, oh Allah, you know, keep me away from the misguidance in situations of tension and pressure. Salawat from the Akbar. Then he gives an example from the Quran. Ali says that, you know, there are different kinds of test and trial that we go through. And this is where he says, فَإِنَّ اللَّهَ سُبْحَانَهُ يَقُولُ. Verily, the glorified Allah says, وَعْلَمُ أَنَّمَا أَمْوَالُكُمْ وَأَوْلَادُكُمْ فِتْنَةً. وَعْلَمُ. Verily, you should know. This is an ayat of Quran from Surah number 8, ayat 28. That you, verily, you should know that your wealth and your children are fitna for you. Again, not in the meaning of Urdu and Gujarati here. No, in the meaning of test and trial. Means when Allah gives us the wealth, there is imtihan in it. When He gives us the children, there is imtihan in it. And then Amir al-Mu'minin explains, وَمَعْنَا ذَلِكْ أَنَّهُ سُبْحَانَهُ يَخْتَبِرُهُمْ بِالْأَمْوَالِ وَالْأَوْلَادِ. It means that Allah is testing them through the wealth and the children that He has given to them. لِيَتَبَيَّنَ السَّاخِطْ لِرِزْقِهِ وَالرَّاضِي بِقِسْمِهِ. So that he may be able to distinguish a person who is displeased with his blessings and the person who is content and pleased with Allah, what Allah has given to him. And so the test of wealth, for example, or even children, would be to see whether we are grateful to Allah subhanahu wa ta'ala or not. Are we content and happy with what Allah has given to us? Or are we just complaining all the time? And so even by giving things like wealth or children, that is also a way of test and trial for us. And this is where we have to realize, when He blesses, there is imtihan in it. If He restrains our sources financially, there is imtihan in it. When you are rich, there is imtihan in it. When you are poor, there is imtihan in it. When you have health, there is imtihan in that. When you are sick, there is imtihan in it. If you are a humble, simple person, nobody knows you, there is imtihan in that humility. If you are a famous person and a person in position of power, there is imtihan with it.

In whatever situation you find yourself, Allah is testing the individual to see how he or she is reacting in that given situation. And this is where, you know, why? Doesn't he already know? What is the need for the exam? The whole issue of justice comes in. If he doesn't put us through test and trial, and then according to his knowledge, and looking at our potential, says, I'm going to give you the gradings, failure or pass, and send one to Jahannam and one to Jannah, those who go into Jahannam will complain. He says, at least you should have given me the opportunity. You didn't give me the chance. You just assume that this is what I'm going to do. And so the justice demands that we go through this phase of this life. Different hurdles, different challenges in our life. People are tested in different ways. Why? This is what Allah subhanahu wa ta'ala, in the words of Ali, he says, وَإِنْ كَانَ سُبْحَانَهُ عَلَمَا بِهِمْ مِنْ أَنفُسِهِمْ. Although Allah subhanahu wa ta'ala knows them better than what they know about themselves. He knows us more than what we know about ourselves. وَلَكِنْ لِتَظْحَرَ الْأَفْعَالَ الَّتِي بِهَا يُسْتَحَقُّ الثَّوَابُ وَالْإِقَابُ. But he does this in order to bring out the actions through which reward and punishment is earned. He wants us to do things. He wants us actually to do it things in the right way so that he can reward us. And if you do not, we do not react to the situation in the right way, then there is the issue of punishment. Even in the ayat in Surah An-Kabut, where Allah subhanahu wa ta'ala says, وَأَحَسِبَ النَّاسِ, do people think that, you know, just by saying amanna, it is sufficient and that he is not going to test them? No. He has tested those who were before them. فَلِيَعْلَمَنَّ اللَّهُ الَّذِينَ صَدَقُوا وَلِيَعْلَمَنَّ الْكَاذِبِينَ. Because Allah wants to distinguish the true believers from the liars. Liars means those who just say amanna but do not act according to it. And so the imtihan is not because he doesn't know. It's just to justify this process of reward and punishment in the hereafter. And this is where Amir al-Mu'min then gives an example where he says when he gives us wealth or children, he wants to see whether we are content and pleased or we are ungrateful and, you know, not pleased with his sustenance and his blessings. He says there are some who only like male children. If you give them daughters, they don't like. This is imtihan. How we react to it. And, you know, these are not just trivial things that, oh, who would, no, you go to, just look around. In different cultures around the world, even among Muslims. Especially when mothers feel bad about it, when, you know, mother-in-laws feel, you know, are so upset when the daughter-in-law has a daughter. Baba, you were a daughter also. They forget the reality. But this is where Allah subhanahu wa ta'ala is testing the people by giving them a child. Are you only happy with a male child and you are displeased when you are given a daughter? That's also imtihan. So imtihan is not only in suffering, imtihan is also when Allah is blessing us. And this is where we have to realize that there is no choice. No one is exempted, not even Anbiya and Mursaleen and the Aimma, not even the greatest of all the prophets. Hazrat Muhammad sallallahu alayhi wa sallam, even he is not exempted from ibtila and imtihan. So there is no escape from this. The only thing we can pray in the words of Ali, that Allah, in situations that you put me, give me the courage and the wisdom to react in the right way at that given situation. When we talk about, you know, test and trial, of course, I just use this example from the statement of Amir al-Mu'mineen where he talks about mal and awlad. But there are different categories, actually, of test and trial. There is a very important ayat in Surah Baqarah, ayat number 155 to 157.

which is kind of a summary of what kinds of test and trial that Allah can put us through it. And this is very interesting because Allah subhanahu wa ta'ala uses the word bala here. And the ayat begin with the words, وَلِنَبْلُوَنَّكُمْ بِشَيْءٍ. There is double, triple emphasis there. The word lam before this verb is for emphasis. The extra noon at the end of the verb is again for emphasis. So if you really want to do a literal translation of this word, you should say, surely, verily. Although in English it doesn't sound normal, but this is how the literal emphasis would be there. That surely and verily we are going to test you, put you in ibtila, put you in bala, bi shay'in, from different kinds of, you know, test and trial, different challenges in life. Number one, min al khawf. It talks about fear, referring to social insecurity. You know, we relatively, alhamdulillah, are much, you know, comfortable here, but there are different situations in the world. You know, look at even the Shias, for example, let alone many, many other communities and countries around the world, who go through different tests and trials. Shias in Iraq, the Shias in Bahrain, the Shias in Pakistan, where the mothers don't know the children going to school, they will come back alive or not. Wives don't know the husband who is going will be, you know, will come back okay. And these are the situations where Allah is testing the zalim as well as the mazlum. The zalim will be held accountable for the zulm that he is doing. And the mazlum will be tested to see how he is reacting in that given situation. The second category, wal-ju', hunger. It's not necessary that fear and hunger are imposed by Allah subhanahu wa ta'ala, no. These are mostly man-made situations where people inflict, you know, fear and hunger on others. Because hunger is a result of social inequality. When people do not, you know, pay their share from what Allah has given to them, do not, you know, share with the less fortunate members of the community, that's where poverty and hunger comes. So it's not that Allah is imposing this, no, but when the situation is there, even man-made situations, Allah says, okay, you are a victim here, and there is a zalim on the other side, I am testing both of you to see how you are reacting in this kind of situation. Then he says the third one, وَنَقْصٍ مِنَ الْأَمْوَالِ. He says, sometimes I will test you by poverty, loss of wealth. People go through different situations in their lives. Not everybody is same all the time. You know, sometimes they were affluent, well-to-do, then things change. Whether it's because of their own doing, mismanagement, or whatever. And then, you know, they don't have much. Naqsin min al amwal. Allah subhanahu wa ta'ala says, when I gave you, I was testing you. Now that you are in restrained position, I'm going to test you. Are you maintaining your iman or not? Are you maintaining your morality or not? And then, wal anfus. Anfus means life. And this actually means that Allah subhanahu wa ta'ala has given us the life. He will take it, but sometimes when it comes to our own nafs, our own body, Allah says, even in your body, I'm going to test you. When I give you sihhat and health, there is one imtihan, to see how you are using it. Are you fulfilling the demands of the body or not? Are you fulfilling the duties which are imposed on you or not? But sometimes situations change. A person is afflicted with an illness, whether it's temporary or long-term. You know, sometimes it is curable, sometimes it is incurable. In all situations, Allah subhanahu wa ta'ala says, this is fitna, this is

Bala. This is one way that he would test you. And then going on, wasamarat, loss in property, loss in life and the body, and the loss in fruits. The word thamarat here doesn't mean the fruits on the tree, it means the fruits of our heart, referring to the children. By giving the children, it's that's one imtihan. When he says, al-mal wal-awlad fitna. Now here he's saying, naqsun min al-amwali wal-anfusi wal-thamarat. This is also an imtihan. He might give you a child, but then he will take the child away. Situation happens that, you know, you lose the child. And that is where Allah subhanahu wa ta'ala will test you at that time. And these challenges, actually, there is a very interesting discussion by Shaykh Murtaza Mutahhiri. In his book on divine justice, where he talks about suffering, he brings out this point that from the Islamic point of view, based on the ahadith, you know, the sufferings that we go through in different, you know, situations actually is a potential of bringing out the best in a human being. A very simple example I'll give. If you go to one of these, you know, hardware stores and buy a spade for gardening, a brand new one, hanging in your garage, you don't use it there, it's there for 1 year, 2 years, 3 years. Go and look at it. You will see, you know, it'll start getting rusted. But if you use it again and again, especially the front part, which is hitting the ground again and again, you will see it stays, you know, shining. This is where when you are put into tension and difficulty, you know, your real worth shines out. If everything is normal all the time, well, who knows? Sometimes we are put into situations individually, sometimes we are put into situations as a community. And we have gone through this just 2 years ago. That time is the time of imtihan, to see how we are reacting. Are we reacting in the right way or the wrong way? And this is where Allah subhanahu wa ta'ala, sometimes when he puts us into ibtala and fitna in that way, remember he will never impose a challenge, a difficulty, a bala, a fitna on anyone beyond their capacity. And this is where, you know, we have to realize that, you know, imtihan are of all different kinds. Sometimes the ahkam in our sharia are imtihan. Sometimes issues in the creative world is imtihan. Namaz is imtihan for us. Fasting is imtihan for us. Going for hajj is test and trial. Paying the charity in form of zakat and khums and other things and fitra, this is imtihan for us. But then when it comes to our own personal life, health and, you know, sickness, affluence and poverty, security and insecurity, these are all situations of our life, which is also, this becomes a case of imtihan and ibtila for us. And this is where Allah subhanahu wa ta'ala says, I would like to see how you are reacting in a given situation. This ayat is very beautiful, where Allah subhanahu wa ta'ala, after describing these five categories or types of imtihan and ibtila, then he says, what do I expect you in this situation to do? He says, I would like you to maintain sabr and patience. If you are able to maintain sabr and patience, then you will react in the right way. And therefore, the next sentence there is, وَبَشِّرْ الصَّابِرِينَ. After saying that I'm going to surely test you in this through these different ways and methods, then Allah says to the Prophet, وَبَشِّرِ الصَّابِرِينَ, give good news to those who are sabirin, who exercise patience. And who are these people? الَّذِينَ إِذَا أَصَابَتْهُمْ مُصِيبَةٌ,

These are the people when suffering comes upon them, musibat. We recite masa'ib at the end in the majlis. When a suffering or a musibat comes on them, they immediately remember the purpose of this dunya, why we are here, and they utter the words, qalu inna lillahi wa inna ilayhi raji'un. They always remind themselves that inna lillahi, we belong to Allah subhanahu wa ta'ala. He has sent us to this dunya so that we may be able to, you know, manifest the potential which is within us, the worth which is there in inside us, and wa inna ilayhi raji'un, and one day we are going to go back to him, and he will remember how we reacted in different situations, and inshallah he is going to accept it and reward us accordingly in that eternal life. What will happen to them? Those who exercise sabr in these situations, ulaika, three things will happen to them. Ulaika alayhim salawatun min rabbihim. Number one, salawat will come to them from Allah. Salawat means blessings. Allah will bless them. Wa rahmatun, and the mercy of Allah subhanahu wa ta'ala will come to them. Wa ulaika humul muhtadun, and they will be the rightly guided one. They will be given extra guidance. If you really are able to overcome the burdens in your life in the right way, in the path of Allah subhanahu wa ta'ala, you will see that Allah will give you more wisdom, more courage, and extra guidance to continue on the path. And that is the guarantee of Allah subhanahu wa ta'ala. And so when we, you know, talk about different situations that we see in life, we remember always the words of Amir al-Mu'mineen, we can never escape from test and trial. People are tested in different ways. One person might just be tested through one method of the five methods, for example, mentioned here. Another might be going through a double imtihan. And those who are going through double imtihan should not say, you know, why me? Allah subhanahu wa ta'ala considers you worthy of it, capable of that. If you didn't have the potential of going through it, He would not put you in that. That's in a way recognition of your potential. This is how you should look at it, and then you will be able to overcome it. And this is where sabr comes in, and you will be able to understand it in a better way. It is very rare that Allah subhanahu wa ta'ala would impose all or use all different kinds of, you know, methods of imtihan and ibtila at the same time on one person. The way we see in Karbala, when Allah subhanahu wa ta'ala says khawf, insecurity, there was no amn there. Thousands of enemies surrounding a small group, especially the women and the children. For them, there were absolutely no amn and peace and security there. Then Allah subhanahu wa ta'ala talks about ju', hunger. They were denied water and food. Then Allah subhanahu wa ta'ala talks about naqs min al-amwal wal-anfus wal-thamarat, loss in wealth, loss in lives, loss of children. All these things were happening on the same day, at the same place, to the same person in form of Hussein bin Ali alayhi salatu wasalam. And this is where we see the greatness of Imam Hussein alayhi salam. Allah considered him to be worthy of going through that. Remember his words after the shahadat of his infant. He didn't complain. Sabr doesn't mean not to cry. Sabr doesn't mean you should not cry. Sabr means don't utter the words of complaint against the will of Allah subhanahu wa ta'ala. And what did Hussein say at that time when he was carrying the 6-month-old baby in his hand? Inna lillahi wa inna ilayhi.

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